The work once described as 48 minutes of anguish followed by 2 minutes of ecstatic triumph. We've heard the Symphony No. 10 by Dmitri Shostakovich. Christian Machalaru conducted the WDR Symphony Orchestra here at the Kölner Philharmonie in Cologne, Germany, on SymphonyCast. This concert, the culmination of Maestro Machalaru's six-year tenure at the helm of this orchestra, during what has been a transformative chapter in this esteemed orchestra's storied history. Machalaru first guest conducted the orchestra in February 2017, subsequently returned for three further guest appearances, and in May of 2018, the orchestra announced his appointment as its next chief conductor, effective with the 2019-2020 season. It was his first full-time orchestral post. Today, he's also music director of the Cincinnati Symphony Orchestra and Orchestre National de France. Paris is his home with his family these days. And it looks like he's going to lead an orchestral encore to celebrate this final concert.

0: It's hard to imagine a better encore to follow the similarly manic finale of the Shostakovich Tenth that we've just heard in that piece, the overture to Ruslan and Ludmilla by Mikhail Glinka. Christian Macellaru leading the WDR Symphony Orchestra one final time to conclude his tenure as music director of this orchestra for a very appreciative crowd here at the Kölner Philharmonie in Cologne, Germany. I'm Steve Seal. The WDR Symphony Orchestra was in the spotlight on this week's Symphony Cast with music of Brahms, Shostakovich, and Mikhail Glinka. 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I'm Steve Seal. Join us again next time on Symphony Cast. 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
2: I'm Jeremy Hobson. 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

0: the Nashville Ambient Ensemble from the album Light and Space. I think they're actually just Nashville Ambient Ensemble, but I can't help putting a "the" in front of it. That came out of Toy Dreamer by Fabio Mattino from his album Simple Music for Difficult People, Volume 4. Gina Alice and Chad Lawson before that, reworking a Chad Lawson piece called Of Twilight Skies. And Bela Fleck in there, that was that Indian piece, it's called Motion, and it's off his new album As We Speak, teaming up with Zakir Hussain on tablas, Rakesh Chaurasia playing the bansuri flute, and Edgar Meyer, his longtime accompanist, playing upright bass. Really cool sound, definitely reminds you a bit of Shakti. And before Bela Fleck, Michelle Qureshi with Hearth. Coming up in the next half hour of The Slow Flow, I've got Johnny Fallout. You know, you can be in The Slow Flow whenever you want with a subscription to Echoes Online. It's a way you can dial up the show 24 hours a day on demand. 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Stay with me as The Slow Flow continues from PRX. 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
1: 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Gustav Mahler redacted some of his notes after the fact, thought they led the public astray. Mahler's Titan Symphony minus the program notes on the next performance today from 8 p.m. Tomorrow morning at 9.
0: You're hearing The Slow Flow Echoes from PRX, and I'm John DiLiberto. And as we always do in this second half hour of The Flow, we will go about 29 minutes nonstop. It's going to include Anna, Johnny Fallout, Grand Brothers, and Jasdeep Singh Dagan. He is a sitar player. But let's start with Burnt Shoal. This is off a compilation album called Imagine Music for Reading. It's a really cool track. Uses a lot of pan drums, some mellotron, some actual flute, I think. It's a tune called Seduction.

Jasdeep Singh Dagan from his album Anomaly. Not too many a star sitar players these days. There used to be a lot of them many, many years ago, but maybe this one is a rising. Ulterior Motives, the name of that track. That came out of Grand Brothers with On Solid Ground from the album Late Reflections. Johnny Fallout before that, probably the most rockin' tune you're going to hear today, Oceans of Plastic from the album Unknown Unknowns. He's an electronic musician out of Boston. And Anna, who is from Brazil, Washing Away. Just a gorgeous piece from her album Intentions. Has that kind of gentle minimalism to it. And a bit of that early sort of ambient feel. Up the top, Bernd Scholl with Seduction. I'm John DiLiberto. Thanks for being with me in this first hour of Slow Flow Echoes. Today you can get a playlist for the show on our website. That's at echoes.org. That's echoes, echoes.org. Jeff Towns, the producer of Echoes. He also sequenced today's Slow Flow. 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

0: 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We'll also hear Jill Haley and Deborah Martin from their new recording of Deep Ambient Moods for Synths and Oboe. It's called Into the Quiet. 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
0: I'm John DiLiberto, and you're hearing A Slow Flow Echoes from PRX. Rippling through the current this hour is cellist Krista Miller doing the looping cello thing, and we'll hear from Robert Rich from an incredible new album, Traveler's Cloth. It's all inspired by Tang Dynasty Chinese poet Tu Fu. That's from sometime in the 600s to 900s AD. I've also got Australian pianist Fiona Joy Hawkins teaming up with Aussie violinist Rebecca Daniel on the album To the Wind.

0: Callum Graham from his album Sympathia with Rainy Day. Really good guitar player. And that came out of another really good guitar player, Michael Hewitt, from his Blue Avian EP. That nice spacey track in there with oboe echoing in space was Deborah Martin and Jill Haley. Deborah does all the electronics. Jill Haley is playing the oboe. Title track to their album Into the Quiet. And the album leaf up at the top from the new one, Future Falling. Coming up in the next half hour of The Slow Flow, we're going to be hearing some new music by Robert Rich. It's all ahead as Echoes continues from PRX. Did you know about the Echoes app? It's a way you can hear all kinds of music from the Echoes soundscape. You can dial up the Echoes podcast, listen to our live recordings, and check out what's coming up. 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
1: What is it like to be a man in America? 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In a fluctuating economy, that could weigh heavily on the mental. According to statistics, men are nearly four times more likely to die by suicide than women. We examine the silent burdens men carry and the resources available in South Carolina to help them thrive. Palmetto Perspectives, Lost Boys, Thursday, June 18th at 7 p.m.
0: You're hearing A Slow Flow Echoes from PRX, and I'm John DiLiberto. And as we always do in this fourth half hour of The Slow Flow, we'll go another 29 minutes nonstop. This time we're going to be hearing Robert Rich, WMD, Orchestra Indigo, and Kristen Miller. But let's start with Fiona Joy Hawkins and Rebecca Daniel. They are both from Australia. Fiona Joy, you've heard quite a bit on the show, really wonderful pianist, and Rebecca Daniel plays violin. They have a new album called To the Wind. This is Celtic Contemplation.

0: Kristen Miller doing the looping cello thing La Seine from her album Parisian Sketches. That came out of Orchestra Indigo with Introit from Requiem, and WMD, a band out of England with a really cool guitar-driven sound. Deliquesse is the name of that track, also the name of their latest album. And Robert Rich before that, a song that really lives up to its title, which is taken from a poem by Tu Fu, an ancient Chinese poet. It's called High Mountain Shelter, and that's from Robert's new album, Traveler's Cloth. And up at the top, Fiona Joy Hawkins and Rebecca Daniel from To the Wind. I'm John DiLiberto. Thanks for being in the wind with me today on a Slow Flow Echoes. 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That is also where you're going to find a playlist for the show, which will have links to all this great music we've played today on a Slow Flow Echoes. That is at echoes.org. Jeff Town is the producer of Echoes. He also sequenced today's Slow Flow. 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
4: I'm Jeremy Hobson. 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
0: He lived and worked in Vienna, like Haydn, Mozart, and Beethoven did. He lived at the same time that Haydn, Mozart, and Beethoven did. Many thought his talents as a composer rivaled Beethoven, but his name is not spoken today nearly as often as the names Haydn, Mozart, and Beethoven. Franz Krommer. He was successful, popular, and he wrote all kinds of music, including this kind, a symphony. I'm Aaron Kane. You'll get to know Franz Krommer and his fourth symphony later this hour.

0: The London Mozart Players, conducted by Matthias Bammert, with the Symphony No. 4 by Franz Krommer.
1: 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Gustav Mahler redacted some of his notes after the fact, thought they led the public astray. Mahler's Titan Symphony, minus the program notes, on the next performance today from 8 p.m.
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0: Arthur Sullivan would probably not be too happy if he knew that today he's mostly remembered as And Sullivan. The And guy. After William Gilbert. Even though Gilbert and Sullivan were very successful, cherished even for their comic operettas, The Pirates of Penzance, The Mikado, HMS Pinafore, and many more. But Arthur Sullivan had a musical life beyond William Gilbert. He was proud of the music that he wrote by himself, which included an entire symphony. This one. You'll hear it this hour. An Irish symphony by Sullivan. Hold the Gilbert.

0: An Irish Symphony by Arthur Sullivan, played there by the BBC Philharmonic Orchestra, conducted by Richard Hickox.
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2: 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Why have you invited me here on the 4th of July? The 4th of July is yours, not mine. You may rejoice. 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Why would you invite me into your temple of liberty?"
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0: American composer William Grant Still wrote around 200 pieces of music, all kinds, symphonies, ballets, operas, you name it. He was fascinated with all different kinds of folk melodies. American melodies, yes, but really from the entire Western Hemisphere. And he wove those melodies throughout many of his compositions. This is one of the vignettes by William Grant Still. Altogether, they use folk music from Wisconsin, California, Louisiana, Haiti, and Peru. I'm Aaron Kane. William Grant Still takes us on a musical tour with all of his vignettes later this hour.

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6: What is it like to be a man in America? Societal pressures to be a provider and a protector? 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According to statistics, men are nearly four times more likely to die by suicide than women. 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
7: 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The piano concerto genre is like an iceberg, a few popular works at the top that are played over and over, and a hidden reserve of many pieces, some of them quite worthy, and by famous composers, in this case, Rachmaninoff and Bartok. 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
10: I'm Ian Martinez.
11: And I'm Michelle Martin. Good morning. It used to be that to find out what was in vogue, you had to, well, read Vogue. But these days, fashion is everywhere, and you can see the latest trends faster than you can make a phone call. So how does a fashion magazine that's more than 130 years old stay relevant now and into the future? It's Chloe Mal's job to figure that out. She's the new head of editorial content at American Vogue. We met at our New York studios for our video interview series, NPR's Newsmakers.
12: Okay. You're ready when you are.
11: Well, I just have to tell you, I have never been so nervous about what to wear to an interview.
13: Oh, well, I love this suit.
11: Well,
13: it's such a beautiful color.
11: Thank you. Thank you. Mal is 40. She's also the daughter of the actress Candice Bergen and the French filmmaker Louis Mal. After launching her reporting career covering real estate and breaking news, she started at Vogue 15 years ago in a very different role.
13: What was then called social editor, but had nothing to do with social media. Mm-hmm. It was someone who was editing the magazine section about weddings, parties, young people who are out and about, the sort of frothy, fun section.
11: So did you have any qualms about that? You're thinking, wait a minute, I'm a serious journalist, I'm not doing that?
13: For sure. I thought, you know, I don't know that I want to be writing about parties all the time, and a section that's called Flash and opens with an it girl. Is that what I want to be sinking my teeth into? Mm-hmm. And then I went to Vogue and I interviewed with many people, and every single one was smarter, funnier, sharper than the next. And I thought, oh, this is a place I want to be.
11: When I asked her why Vogue should matter to people today, Mal recalls one of her predecessors, Edna Woolman Chase.
13: She did an interview at the beginning of World War II, mm-hmm. and they said, why is Vogue important right now? Why are you continuing to publish?
11: Yeah.
13: And she said, Vogue is a publication for gracious living, and that is as important now as

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8: Hello, gardeners. I'm Amanda McNulty of Clemson Extension and Making It Grow. 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You can put them in bird baths, watering troughs, other places where standing water accumulates. They won't harm pets or livestock who drink the water. Many products are solids and they can be broken into smaller pieces and will last about 30 days, so you can change the water without having to add a new one each time. 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
10: This is South Carolina Public Radio. I'm Christina Thacker, and this is Narrative, bringing you the stories and voices of people across the Palmetto State. In aviation, a pilot checklist is an essential tool used to ensure flight safety, legal compliance, and airworthiness of the craft to be flown. The checklist exists thanks to a man named Ployer Peter Hill, or as South Carolina's Carol McLaren knows him, Uncle Ployer. In 2024, McLaren joined her daughter, Barbara Berry, at StoryCorps to share early childhood memories of her uncle and how his personal sacrifice is commemorated each time a pilot prepares for flight.
11: What's your earliest memory about Uncle Ployer?
12: My earliest memory and my only memory of him personally is when he came to visit. He was in the Air Corps, and that was a big deal. He was in his uniform. They didn't wear their uniforms off base, but he was going back to his base. So he had his uniform on. And I was sitting with he and his wife eating breakfast, but I was sitting under the table, and they were at the table.
11: So you remember his knee-tall boots?
12: They called them putties in those days. And I thought it was very dashing. I thought I'd never seen anything like this before.
11: And what did he do in the Army Air Corps?
12: Well, what you did in the Army Air Corps was everything. You'd be a cameraman for 2 years. You'd be a pilot, always. And you'd be various things because the Air Corps was not very big or prominent in the 1930s.
11: What subsequently happened to him?
12: Well, he went back to Mitchell Field, and then he was sent to Wright-Patterson in Dayton, Ohio, where he was a test pilot. And he tested the B-17 bomber, the famous B-17 of World War II. Of course, he didn't know that. As a matter of fact, it crashed. They said it was due to errors by the pilot. They had so many things to do. And a checklist was later recommended by the Boeing man, and these saved the plane. Boeing wanted to give up the whole thing. And he said, no, no, no. We've spent too much good time and money on this. And it's a great plane. They just have to learn how to do four things rather than one. And they have to be done in a certain order. So we need a checklist. And that solved the problem. Every pilot has a checklist today. But he did not. He just went by what he thought.
11: And who did he fly with?
12: He flew with a very famous man of World War II, Jimmy Doolittle. Well, you can imagine when World War II started and we were having terrible troubles, there was a headline in the newspaper that said, Jimmy Doolittle bombs Tokyo. I was 10, or almost 10. But Uncle Ployer, in the meantime, had been killed testing the B-17 bomber. And they founded Hill Air Force Base in Ogden, Utah, and named it for him.
0: That was Carol McLaren and her daughter, Barbara Berry. Their conversation was recorded at StoryCorps, a national initiative to record and collect stories of everyday people. This excerpt was selected and produced for Narrative by Linda Nunez. 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
13: This is Walter Edgar with South Carolina from A to Z. B is for Brown, Lucy Hughes, 1863 to 1911, physician. Brown, a native of North Carolina, completed a medical degree at the Women's Medical College of Pennsylvania in 1894. After practicing medicine in North Carolina, she moved to Charleston and became the first black female physician to practice in South Carolina. With several other African Americans, she contributed to the establishment of the Cannon Hospital and Training School for Nurses in 1897, which later was renamed McLennan Banks Hospital. Brown headed the Department of Nursing Training. She also worked to advance the condition of African American women outside the Cannon Hospital. Lucy Hughes Brown served as a delegate to the National Colored Women's Congress at the 1895 Atlanta Exposition and assisted in the creating of resolutions addressing Southern race relations and demanding safer conditions for women on public transportation.
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16: 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I'm Amy Martinez.
17: And I'm Steve Inskeep. We have new information about an old missile launch. Last year, Russia launched a missile from a remote island above the Arctic Circle. That missile flew for hours, and Russia claimed it was powered by a nuclear reactor. American researchers now believe they understand how that works. NPR's Jeff Brumfield got an exclusive look.
18: Nuclear power is sometimes used on aircraft carriers and submarines, but a nuclear-powered missile? Researcher Jake Hecla says it's been a while since anyone thought about doing that.
19: This is a concept that had not been explored in a serious way, really, since the 1950s or early 1960s.
18: The U.S. briefly tried to fly a bomber with a nuclear reactor aboard.
20: These first airborne reactor tests at Convair, Fort Worth, are supplying valuable information.
18: And it looked at missiles, too, but those plans never got off the ground. Hekla is a professor at MIT with a joint appointment in aerospace and nuclear science. He says the U.S. concluded that nuclear-powered flight
19: is something that is possible, but wildly expensive and very dangerous.
18: But that hasn't stopped the Russians. In October, they launched a missile called Burevestnik. It flew for nearly 15 hours. Because it's nuclear-powered, it could have likely flown even longer. Over the years, Russia has posted a handful of videos of Burevestnik. The more Hekla looked at them,
19: I realized that there was a ton of data here.
18: Looking at brief clips of the missile in its factory, he estimated its size by comparing it to objects in the background, like, say, a fire extinguisher.
19: I spent many hours repeating these measurements over and over and over again.
18: And once he knew how big it was, Hekla worked out how its nuclear reactor worked. The result is really worrying. He believes the missile takes air and pushes it directly through the reactor core where it's heated and shot out the back. That means this missile is literally spewing radiation as it flies.
19: It is likely to leave a radioactive trail. And as a result, anyone living near is at enormous risk, potentially, if this system flies off course.
18: In November, Russian President Vladimir Putin praised the scientists who built Burevestnik. He said its unlimited range means it can bypass missile defenses, making it a valuable weapon. But Jeffrey Lewis, a missile expert at Middlebury College, is less sure.
1: Yes, it has this very, very long range, but it flies quite slowly.
18: And slow-moving cruise missiles aren't that hard to intercept, he points out. Still, Lewis says Jake Hekla's analysis should put to rest the question of whether Burevestnik is real. The paper shows
1: it's almost certainly a terrible idea, but it's not an impossible idea.
18: And in the 21st century arms race, Lewis says, even the worst weapons can become reality. Jeff Brumfiel, NPR News.
21: In the effort to keep Iran from obtaining a nuclear weapon, there is what we see and what we can only guess at. The latest visible sign is the preliminary agreement between the U.S. and Iran. It says Iran will not procure or develop nuclear weapons, a goal that Iran maintains it isn't seeking. Nick Fountain from our Planet Money podcast reports on the unseen part of the conflict. It involves a cybersecurity researcher who found a computer virus.
22: His name is Juan Andres Guerrero Saade, but people call him Jags. He's a vice president of a cybersecurity firm called Sentinel One. And for an executive at a company that has lots of federal contracts, he has a lot of tattoos, including one related to this cyber weapon he uncovered.
23: FAT-16 has been on the back of my arm for a while now.
22: You got it tattooed?
23: Oh, yeah.
22: The cyber weapon is called FAT-16, and it dates to the mid-2000s. Though Jags first found reference to it much later in a leak of suspected NSA tools. He and a colleague tried to figure out what it was meant to do, and recently they had a breakthrough. They figured out FAT-16 messed with the part of the computer that deals with math.
23: The really, really details-based, hard calculation stuff that most of the time you never deal with.
22: But why? He couldn't figure out who the tool was designed to target.
23: Who is running high-precision calculations back in 2005, doing something so interesting that it got somebody to build a super-specific custom piece of malware to modify and mess with their workloads. Everything about this thing screams special.
22: Then Jags found a snippet of the malware in some software having to do with complex physics modeling. And when he looked into that software,
23: something that I run into right away is this report by the good ISIS.
22: ISIS?
23: That's what they call themselves. I don't know what ISIS stands for. It's some kind of think tank. The good ISIS.
22: Institute for
23: something.
22: Stands for the Institute for Science and International Security. And their report mentioned that Iranian nuclear scientists have been using this software that FAT-16, the malware, was targeting. So Jags got his hands on an obscure piece of physics software from decades ago. Did you pay for it?
23: No, you can't buy it. You can't just buy it.
22: And found the malware does this very specific thing. It changes the math of a very specific kind of calculations in this very specific software, calculations having to do with, like, making bombs. meaning the malware's coders knew about nuclear physics. The other thing the virus did is spread to other computers on the network.
23: The idea being that if I come to this computer and I run this simulation workload and go, hey, those results don't look right, let's go try this other computer, and you go and you run it in the other one, that too will give you the right wrong answer.
22: The exact same wrong answer.
23: Exactly. And so the idea was to drive these people nuts.
22: There are still many unknowns about Fast 16. Who did it? The CIA and NSA declined to comment, and the Israeli Defense Forces did not respond to our inquiry. Who it was aimed at? North Korea also had a nuclear program at the time. And finally, if it changed the course of history. Nevertheless, Jags is pretty satisfied because his decoding lets us get a peek into the invisible cyber war. Was it worth the wait?
21: Oh, absolutely.
22: Nick Fountain, NPR News.
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4: I'm South Carolina Public Radio meteorologist Andrew Wolfick with your weather forecast. Most of our Thursday will be dry, then we will watch scattered showers and thunderstorms start to roll in from the west. The overall pattern is being helped by moisture once associated with Tropical Storm Arthur that made landfall yesterday in Texas. The heaviest rainfall locally will be south and west of Interstate 26. Some neighborhoods near the Georgia-South Carolina border could end up seeing several inches of rain before this event is done. So isolated areas of flooding will be a concern in this region. Now, for most of us, I'm expecting totals to be closer to about an inch. Before the rain arrives, expect highs during the afternoon to reach the upper 80s to lower 90s statewide. There's also a chance that a few of the storms could become strong to severe with gusty winds and even an isolated tornado threat, especially on our Friday morning. So if you're still heading into school or work on the Juneteenth holiday, you'll want to prepare to leave a few minutes early tomorrow. The good news is that most of the rain will be out of here by Saturday morning, leaving us behind with a beautiful weekend. I'm meteorologist Andrew Wolfick.
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6: This is Morning Edition from NPR News. I'm A. Martinez.
7: And I'm Steve Inskeep. The agreement between the United States and Iran calls for a ceasefire by their allies on all fronts in the war, including Lebanon. That's where Israel has been fighting Hezbollah. Israel's ambassador to the U.S., Michael Leiter, responded this way on this program Tuesday.
8: We're not going to withdraw from South Lebanon, and the madmen of Tehran have no business poking their nose into Lebanon.
7: Not going to withdraw. So what does that mean for Lebanon? Let's ask Tracy Shamoun, a former Lebanese diplomat who knows many Lebanese leaders and is in Beirut. Welcome to the program.
9: Hi, welcome.
7: What do you think Israel is required to do in Lebanon?
9: Well, I've always said from the beginning that Israel is not just wanting to pursue Hezbollah in Lebanon. This was something that they, by their own admission, had been preparing for about a year.
7: Mm-hmm.
9: And they had positioned all their tanks and bulldozers at the border in preparation for the eventuality of being able to launch this operation. So as far as I'm concerned, their ambitions are not just about Hezbollah, but they're also about acquiring territory in South Lebanon, which they've made very clear. And if you look at their security zone, which extends about 10 kilometers into Lebanon, and they've gone way beyond that,
7: mm-hmm.
9: the security zone encompasses all the oil and gas facilities that Lebanon may have in the future. And also it gives them access to the vital waters of the Litani River, which they've coveted for many, many decades.
7: I guess we should note Israelis deny they have territorial ambitions, insist this is only about security. You're offering a different view of their motives. But what do you think that this agreement is requiring them to do? What do you think is demanded of them for real here?
9: Well, legitimately, they have no right to establish a buffer zone in a sovereign country. It would be like Mexico coming into Texas and saying, okay, we're going to take 10 kilometers of your land and turn it into a buffer zone. And so therefore, Reclaiming the complete sovereignty of Lebanese territory is primordial in any negotiations. Now, the Israelis are saying it's to protect the citizens in the north. Well, the best way to protect the citizens in the north is to abide by a complete comprehensive ceasefire where nobody fires at anybody. And I think this is what the agreement is trying to achieve between the U.S. and Iran, is that there is a complete ceasefire. Israel has violated the ceasefire since that agreement at least 100 times. So it's very clear that they don't want to stop the aggression and activity in Lebanon.

0: Lane, and follow along for more.
1: I'm Indira Lakshmanan. In The Death of Robin Hood, Hugh Jackman stars as a grizzled older Robin, grappling with his legend, influenced by fact and fiction.
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4: Good morning. You're listening to South Carolina Public Radio. I'm Christina Thacker with your statewide headlines. The Lexington County Police Department says it's found a body suspected to be that of missing woman Elena Moore. Here's Police Chief Terrence Green.
5: At approximately 2:48 p.m., we found an identified body that fits the clothing description of our missing person. We are still waiting on the coroner to identify her. We have asked the South Carolina Law Enforcement Division to investigate this death investigation.
4: So investigators say the body found matches the clothing description Moore was last seen wearing. But Margaret Fisher, the Lexington County coroner, says her office is still working to positively identify the body. The 39-year-old has been missing since Friday, June 12th. An autopsy on the body found is scheduled to be performed in the coming days. And Tropical Storm Arthur is no more, but its moisture will continue to impact the southeast and South Carolina over the next 48 hours. Here's more from our meteorology team.
6: I'm South Carolina Public Radio meteorologist Andrew Wolfick with your tropical update. Tropical Storm Arthur is no more over the western Gulf. Its center moved inland over Texas, so the National Hurricane Center is no longer tracking the system, but that doesn't mean its impacts are completely over. Flooding and severe storms will continue to be a threat along the Gulf Coast, and some of that moisture will make its way to the Carolinas over the next 48 hours. We will notice rain chances increase during our Thursday, with Friday looking to be a washout at this point. Locally, the heaviest rainfall will occur along the South Carolina-Georgia border region. That is where 1 to 4 inches of rain is possible through early Saturday, with lesser amounts as you work your way further north and east. Now, by the time the event is said and done, I'm expecting most neighborhoods around the state to pick up only about an inch of rainfall. And again, those heavier amounts will be throughout the western portions of the upstate, Midlands, and Lowcountry. All the wet weather will be off the coast by noon on Saturday, leaving us behind a beautiful weekend. I'm meteorologist Andrew Wolfack.
4: The Columbia Metropolitan Airport has broken ground on a project that combines expanded parking with a new energy system. A solar panel canopy will be built on top of the airport's parking garage to help generate energy. Officials say the power will be used during peak demand and at night. Frank Murray is the vice president of engineering and planning for CAE. He says the airport expects to drive down utility spending by an estimated 55% each year. And for travelers, this project will add 700 additional parking spaces. Officials say the project is on track to be completed by December of next year. And the Honeyapath Police Department is looking for a new leader following the resignation of Police Chief Chris Miller. Town officials announced that Miller stepped down from the department to pursue other career opportunities. He served the town for 3 years. 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
7: What is it like to be a man in America? 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According to statistics, men are nearly 4 times more likely to die by suicide than women. We examine the silent burdens men carry and the resources available in South Carolina to help them thrive. Palmetto Perspectives, Lost Boys, tonight at 7 on South Carolina Public Radio.
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0: Dina Thacker with your statewide headlines. The Greenville County Council advanced an ordinance that would establish a penny sales tax. Jada Washington reports.
1: A penny tax is a local 1% increase added to the cost of taxable retail goods and services. The money will go towards road, bridge, and drainage projects in the county. The ordinance sets a maximum term of 8 years. A penny tax was on the ballot in 2024, but was rejected by voters. A final council vote is expected July 21st. If it passes, the measure will then go on to the November ballot. For South Carolina Public Radio, I'm Jada Washington.
0: And Tropical Storm Arthur is no more, but its moisture will continue to impact the southeast and South Carolina over the next 48 hours. Here's more from our meteorology team.
2: I'm South Carolina Public Radio meteorologist Andrew Wolfick with your tropical update. Tropical Storm Arthur is no more over the western Gulf. Its center moved inland over Texas, so the National Hurricane Center is no longer tracking the system, but that doesn't mean its impacts are completely over. Flooding and severe storms will continue to be a threat along the Gulf Coast, and some of that moisture will make its way to the Carolinas over the next 48 hours. We will notice rain chances increase during our Thursday, with Friday looking to be a washout at this point. Locally, the heaviest rainfall will occur along the South Carolina-Georgia border region. That is where 1 to 4 inches of rain is possible through early Saturday, with lesser amounts as you work your way further north and east. Now, by the time the event is said and done, I'm expecting most neighborhoods around the state to pick up only about an inch of rainfall. And again, those heavier amounts will be throughout the western portions of the upstate, Midlands, and Lowcountry. All the wet weather will be off the coast by noon on Saturday, leaving us behind a beautiful weekend. I'm meteorologist Andrew Wolfack.
0: The South Carolina Stingrays have found their next leader on the ice. The ECHL club has officially hired Jesse Colicci to serve as the 14th head coach and director of hockey operations in franchise history. He moves to the Lowcountry after a successful 3-year stint running the Fort Wayne Comets, where he most recently guided the team to a first-place divisional finish and a spot in the Western Conference Finals this past season. Stingrays management highlighted Colicci's extensive history with winning programs as a primary reason for the hire. Before taking the head coaching job in Fort Wayne, he won consecutive Kelly Cup championships as an assistant coach with the Florida Everblades in 2022 and 2023. He also captured an SPHL title with the Huntsville Havoc in 2018. Team executives noted that Colicci's sharp recruiting skills, roster-building vision, and clear communication style made him the ideal candidate to respect the organization's historic legacy while guiding the team to its next chapter. The team plans to formally introduce Colicci to local media and fans at a later date. And those are your Morning State headlines here on South Carolina Public Radio. The time is 7:33, and I'm Christina Thacker.
3: 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According to statistics, men are nearly 4 times more likely to die by suicide than women. We examine the silent burdens men carry and the resources available in South Carolina to help them thrive. Palmetto Perspectives, Lost Boys. Tonight at 7 on South Carolina Public Radio.
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6: It's Morning Edition from NPR News. I'm Steve Inskeep in Washington, D.C.
7: And I'm A. Martinez in Los Angeles, California. Federal immigration officers often use facial recognition in the field to identify undocumented immigrants. Now, a newly revealed document from the Department of Homeland Security outlines plans to give local police the same technology. NPR's Meg Anderson is here to explain this. So Meg, tell us more about the DHS document and the tech it describes.
8: Yeah, so the existence of this particular document was first reported by the news site 404 Media. And it describes a mobile app designed for local police who are deputized by ICE to enforce immigration law. Police use the app to scan the faces of people they stop. The app then runs those faces against more than 250 million government records. We're talking State Department visa records, the database TSA uses at airports. Once someone's face is scanned, the app tells police whether or not that person can be detained for an immigration violation.
7: All right. So what do we know about how police will actually use this technology?
8: Not a lot, but we do know the app launched last September. That suggests that police have already been using it. We don't know for sure. And then there's a question of whether police need to have some reason or suspicion to stop people before they use the app. I spoke to Claire Garvey about that. She's a lawyer with the Policing Project at New York University.
9: Can they walk around taking photos of whoever? As sort of a dragnet way to attempt to identify individuals who might be in the country unlawfully.
8: And I should note, ICE and Border Patrol already use facial recognition technology during ICE surges in various cities. It's been common for federal officers to take photos of people, both immigrants and protesters.
7: I saw Democrats in Congress have said that they're worried the federal government is collecting this type of biometric data and storing it in a database. Does this document offer any more insight on that?
8: Yeah, so the administration has repeatedly denied the existence of a database of protesters. But last week, my colleague Jude Jaffe Block reported on a letter sent to members of Congress in which former acting ICE director Todd Lyons indicated the agency does give itself wide latitude to collect information on people. And we've heard from protesters that ICE officers have told them their photo will end up in a database. And this new document backs that up. It states that the photos end up in an internal DHS system and that they're stored there for 15 years.
7: All right, there's got to be a few privacy concerns.
8: Yeah, so first, privacy experts I spoke to felt like this app could chill freedom of speech, right? People might worry that they'll be identified at a protest, for instance, and could end up on some sort of watch list. Second, they brought up the fact that facial recognition doesn't always get it right, right? And some people detained by ICE have been mistakenly ID'd by this technology. And third, they said citizens will get caught up in this. The app can't know, you know, your citizenship right before the scan. And because every photo is kept for 15 years, that suggests a long-term record of both citizens and immigrants. Patrick Eddington with the Libertarian Cato Institute said giving police this capability magnifies all of those potential problems.
10: And that's what I worry about when we start talking about how this kind of technology, which can impact individual rights, when it's scaled, it can have like potentially very, very large effects affecting lots and lots of people.
7: Meg, what does DHS have to say about this new app?
8: So I asked DHS how police are using the app. The agency did not provide any more insight to us on that. But in a statement, you know, they said ICE is committed to ensuring that their local police partners have the tools that they need to support ICE's mass deportation mission. And they insist that these tools are constitutional and respect people's privacy interests.
7: That's NPR's Meg Anderson. Meg, thanks.
8: You're welcome.
6: Now let's face another story. The Obama Presidential Center opens to the public tomorrow on the south side of Chicago. Today is an invitation-only dedication. It'll be streamed online if you want to watch. Inside the museum is an exhibit featuring dresses worn by former First Lady Michelle Obama. NPR senior political correspondent Tamara Keith reports on the fashion that's included and the fashion that is not.
11: Former First Lady Michelle Obama knew people were watching what she wore, and she used that spotlight to make statements with her fashion choices, elevating emerging designers, while at other times choosing clothes that were very down to earth. That ethos is on display at the Obama Presidential Museum.
12: And now we come to the exhibit of Michelle Obama's dresses, including the dress she wore on election night 2008, and a sleeveless dress worn between 2009 and 2013, made by Marona for Target. Yeah, a Target dress. There is a Target dress.
13: It was an important part of our story.
11: Tina Chen was Mrs. Obama's chief of staff and is now the Obama Foundation's program director.
14: You know, at one end, you've got Versace. And then in the middle, you've got, you know, the Target dress. Because that is what she wanted to represent, was that full range of how does one express themselves through what they're wearing.
11: The dresses are all behind glass, but there are three fabric swatches where visitors can feel the texture of rose gold chainmail, for instance. Jason Wu. Michelle Obama's story is featured throughout the museum, but her dresses are likely to get the most notice. A famous outfit of her husband's, however, is not on display.
15: Good afternoon, everybody.
11: The tan suit then-President Obama wore to an August press conference in 2014 turned into one of the bigger controversies of his presidency. Former Republican Congressman Peter King took to CNN to register his criticism, both of Obama's tone and the tone of his suit.
15: And I thought the suit was a metaphor for his lack of seriousness.
11: For Obama's supporters, the outrage over the tan suit, the audacity to wear taupe, has been a punchline for more than a decade. But apparently, Obama didn't consider it a history worth preserving. Valerie Jarrett is CEO of the Obama Foundation.
16: The reason we don't have the tan suit is President Obama gave it away when he was cleaning out his closet.
11: That means there may be a tall, skinny guy somewhere out there with an infamous tan suit in his closet who doesn't even realize it. Tamara Keith, NPR News, Chicago.
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1: What to the slave is the 4th of July? 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
5: President Trump is expected to finalize a deal to end the conflict with Iran as soon as Thursday. 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
9: This is South Carolina Public Radio. I'm Christina Thacker, and this is Narrative, bringing you the stories and voices of people across the Palmetto State. In aviation, a pilot checklist is an essential tool used to ensure flight safety, legal compliance, and airworthiness of the craft to be flown. The checklist exists thanks to a man named Ployer Peter Hill, or as South Carolina's Carol McLaren knows him, Uncle Ployer. In 2024, McLaren joined her daughter, Barbara Berry, at StoryCorps to share early childhood memories of her uncle and how his personal sacrifice is commemorated each time a pilot prepares for flight.
10: What's your earliest memory about Uncle Ployer?
11: My earliest memory, and my practically my only memory of him personally, is when he came to visit. He was in the Air Corps, and that was a big deal. He was in his uniform. They didn't wear their uniforms off base, but he was going back to his base, so he had his uniform on. And I was sitting with he and his wife eating breakfast, but I was sitting under the table, and they were at the table.
10: So you remember his knee-tall boots?
11: They called them putties in those days. And I thought it was very dashing. I thought I'd never seen anything like this before.
10: And what did he do in the Army Air Corps?
11: Well, what you did in the Army Air Corps was everything. You'd be a cameraman for 2 years. You'd be a pilot, always. And you'd be various things because the Air Corps was not very big or prominent in the 1930s.
10: What subsequently happened to him?
11: Well, he went back to Mitchell Field, and then he was sent to Wright-Patterson in Dayton, Ohio, where he was a test pilot. And he tested the B-17 bomber, the famous B-17 of World War II. Of course, he didn't know that. As a matter of fact, it crashed. They said it was due to errors by the pilot. They had so many things to do. And a checklist was later recommended by the Boeing man, and these saved the plane. Boeing wanted to give up the whole thing, and he said, no, no, no. We've spent too much good time and money on this, and it's a great plane. They just have to learn how to do four things rather than one, and they have to be done in a certain order. So we need a checklist, and that solved the problem. Every pilot has a checklist today, but he did not. He just went by what he thought.
10: And who did he fly with?
11: He flew with a very famous man of World War II, Jimmy Doolittle. Well, you can imagine when World War II started and we were having terrible troubles, there was a headline in the newspaper that said, Jimmy Doolittle bombs Tokyo. I was 10, or almost 10. But Uncle Ployer, in the meantime, had been killed testing the B-17 bomber. And they founded Hill Air Force Base in Ogden, Utah, and named it for him.
0: That was Carol McLaren and her daughter, Barbara Berry. Their conversation was recorded at StoryCorps, a national initiative to record and collect stories of everyday people. This excerpt was selected and produced for narrative by Linda Nunez. 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

0: Hello and welcome to the South Carolina Business Review. This is Mike Switzer. With this year being the 250th anniversary of the signing of the Declaration of Independence, many events are happening across the country and across our state to celebrate this momentous occasion. Our next guest's Upstate Museum is doing this through art. Ellen Westkemper is head of education at the Greenville County Museum of Art, where she joins us from now by phone. And a disclaimer, Greenville County Museum of Art is an underwriter at South Carolina Public Radio. Ellen, welcome to the program.
1: Thank you.
0: So tell us about the museum.
1: The Greenville County Museum of Art is located in downtown Greenville. We're just past our 50th year serving the community, and we are a free public museum that collects American art with a heavy emphasis on Southern American art.
0: All right, and so tell us what's happening with the celebration of our Declaration of Independence this year.
1: We have a new exhibition called American Stories, which features works selected from our permanent collection because of their relevance to American history. And so that exhibition features work from the 1700s all the way through contemporary art and tells the story of American history through the lens of art and paintings and sculptures and lots of different perspectives.
0: Well, can you share with us some of the more significant pieces of this exhibition?
1: So what's exciting about this exhibition is it features work that tells the story all the way from the Revolution, including a painting of George Washington and the passage of the Delaware by Thomas Sully, as well as a painting that references 9/11 by Sigmund Abeles, who's originally from Myrtle Beach, South Carolina, who was living in New York City the day that the towers fell. And so the exhibition really samples work from the civil rights movement, from the labor movement, from the women's rights movement, Native American history, African American history. So looking at the earliest work in this exhibition is a pastel drawing of Man in Armor by an artist named Henrietta Durina. And she is actually the first known professional female artist in the American colonies. And so that was a very exciting example brought into our collection this year that's part of this exhibition. And then we actually have a Mary Cassatt that is featured in this exhibition, as well as work by Yoko Ono in the section of paintings by artists who are immigrants to this country. Just a wide variety of examples from our permanent collection that tell the story of the diverse melting pot of American history.
0: Okay, and so were you able to also bring anything in on a temporary basis from outside the museum?
1: For this exhibition, we did not. We really have a very significant and large collection of American art that belongs to this museum, so we were able to curate this from our permanent collection. Now, several of the works are new to the museum this year. For example, there is a Johnny Appleseed sculpture by an artist named Carol Barnes that was added to the collection this year, as well as a pastel by Winold Rice, which is of two young girls going off to their first day of kindergarten. And so we do have some work that's new to the museum, but in this particular exhibition, nothing has come in from outside of our organization.
0: All right, and what are the dates that this will be up?
1: This exhibition is currently running, and it closes on September 27th, so we have several months left that this will still be on view.
0: And is the museum open 7 days a week?
1: We're open Wednesday through Sunday. We're closed to the public on Mondays and Tuesdays, but we have Wednesday through Sunday open to the public.
0: Walk us through the curation process here of how you put all of this together, pick these particular pieces of art for this exhibit.
1: This exhibition is divided into multiple categories. So, for example, we have one section that references the civil rights movement. We have another one that represents pop culture. And in the pop culture exhibition, we would have had many different paintings to choose from. We chose a painting of Billie Holiday. There's a painting of Elvis Presley in there. I think Johnny Appleseed is in that section of the exhibition. And then we have another part of the museum that has selected works that address the history of slavery in America. And we have several works that belong to the museum that show stories having to do with slavery, the Underground Railroad, and other examples of African American history.
0: Well, Ellen, thank you so much for spending time with us today.
1: Thank you for having us.
0: Ellen Westkemper is head of education at the Greenville County Museum of Art. We will have a link to the museum posted at our webpage so you can learn more. SouthCarolinaPublicRadio.org. Or you can hear this show again. And remember, you can hear us again wherever you find podcasts. And a disclaimer, Greenville County Museum of Art is an underwriter at South Carolina Public Radio. With the South Carolina Business Review, this is Mike Switzer.
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4: 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The piano concerto genre is like an iceberg, a few popular works at the top that are played over and over, and a hidden reserve of many pieces, some of them quite worthy, and by famous composers, in this case, Rachmaninoff and Bartok. 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
8: This is Walter Edgar with South Carolina from A to Z. B is for Brown, Lucy Hughes, 1863 to 1911, physician. Brown, a native of North Carolina, completed a medical degree at the Women's Medical College of Pennsylvania in 1894. After practicing medicine in North Carolina, she moved to Charleston and became the first black female physician to practice in South Carolina. With several other African Americans, she contributed to the establishment of the Cannon Hospital and Training School for Nurses in 1897, which later was renamed McLennan Banks Hospital. Brown headed the Department of Nursing Training. She also worked to advance the condition of African American women outside the Cannon Hospital. Lucy Hughes Brown served as a delegate to the National Colored Women's Congress at the 1895 Atlanta Exposition and assisted in the creating of resolutions addressing Southern race relations and demanding safer conditions for women on public transportation.
9: 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I'm Brooke Gladstone from WNYC Studios on the Media. 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
11: Morning. Why does President Trump keep derailing the Senate's plans? His latest move involves his pick for Director of National Intelligence. Democrat Alyssa Slotkin of Michigan joins us in this hour of Morning Edition from NPR News. The first paragraph of a U.S. deal with Iran says they and their allies will stop the war, including in Lebanon. I'm Steve Inskeep.
12: And I'm A. Martinez. Israel started the war with the U.S., but says it won't leave Lebanon, we hear from a former Lebanese diplomat. Also, the latest NPR poll shows approval for Trump's handling of the economy is lower than under President Biden. And Don Gagne gives us a preview of the opening of President Obama's center in Chicago. It's Thursday, June 18th. On this day in 1983, astronaut Sally Ride became the first American woman in space. News is next.
13: Live from NPR News in Washington, I'm Korva Coleman. In an unexpected move, President Trump and his Iranian counterpart signed an interim agreement on the Iran war 2 days earlier than scheduled. As NPR's Greg Myrie reports, the countries must still negotiate difficult issues that include the fate of Iran's nuclear program.
14: Iran's president signed the deal in his home country, while Trump did so at the opulent French Palace of Versailles. Trump also issued this warning to Iran.
15: If I don't like it, if they don't behave, we'll go right back to dropping bombs right smack in the middle of their head.
14: The most immediate benefit of the deal should be the opening of the Strait of Hormuz, where the flow of oil has been largely halted for more than 3 months. Iran also pledges not to build a nuclear weapon, though the exact scope of the nuclear program must be worked out over the next 60 days in a final agreement. Iran will now be able to sell its oil freely, a major boost for its crippled economy. Greg Myrie, NPR News.
13: President Trump is demanding that the U.S. Senate pass a controversial bill on regulating voting in the U.S., but the measure has faced bipartisan resistance. Now, Trump says he won't let his nominee to be the Director of National Intelligence, Jay Clayton, move forward until the Senate does this. Clayton is the U.S. attorney in the Southern District of New York. In a complex step, Trump also wants the Senate to confirm Clayton's replacement before confirming Clayton as Director of National Intelligence. And if the Senate refuses, Trump says he'll keep the acting Director of National Intelligence in place. Here's NPR's Eric McDaniel.
16: The Senate can't do what Trump wants because they don't have the votes. U.S. elections are also already secure. The president keeps making the demands anyway. Second, the Senate is supposed to be able to vet cabinet nominees, but the president's decision to block the confirmation of the full-time guy deprives them of that constitutional responsibility. This is not how checks and balances are supposed to work, but it is where we find ourselves.
13: NPR's Eric McDaniel. Two researchers at MIT say they believe they've uncovered how a top-secret Russian missile actually flies. NPR's Jeff Brumfield says Moscow has fired the missile at Ukraine.
17: In October, Russia launched what it said was a nuclear-powered missile. The missile flew for almost 15 hours, far longer than a regular missile could. Jake Hecla is a researcher at MIT. He says nuclear-powered flight
18: is something that is possible, but wildly expensive and very dangerous.
17: Hecla and his colleague Scott Kemp analyzed the missile. They believe it's sucking air directly through its nuclear core and spewing radioactivity as it flies.
18: As a result, anyone living near is at enormous risk, potentially.
17: And the missile isn't all that useful, he says. Despite being nuclear powered, it's relatively slow moving and easy to shoot down.
13: You're listening to NPR.
19: Good morning, and thanks for waking up with us on South Carolina Public Radio. I'm Christina Thacker with your state headlines. It's the last day to vote early before the statewide runoff elections. Several races are headed to a runoff on Tuesday, including the Republican governor's race, both Democratic and Republican races for the U.S. District 1 House seat, and the race for Attorney General. Early voting centers are open from 8:30 until 5 today. No early voting tomorrow due to the Juneteenth holiday. Voters may only cast a ballot within the party they did during the primary. And days of remembrance continue in the Holy City as today marks the 19th anniversary of the Charleston 9 tragedy. On June 18th, 2007, the Charleston Fire Department responded to an inferno. The Sofa Superstore went up in flames in the West Ashley. And in what would become the deadliest day for U.S. firefighters since 9/11, 9 firefighters were killed after the building of the store collapsed. The tragedy sparked change both within the Charleston Fire Department and how buildings are structured. The site of the former Sofa Superstore was later purchased by the city and turned into a memorial. Still ahead, a body is found during the search for a missing South Carolina woman. What we know in the Elena Moore investigation out of Lexington County. Plus, our meteorology team is tracking the tropics, and we have an update on Arthur. More on those stories in about 25 minutes. And those are your morning state headlines here on South Carolina Public Radio. I'm Christina Thacker.
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21: I'm South Carolina Public Radio meteorologist Andrew Wolfick with your weather forecast. Most of our Thursday will be dry, then we will watch scattered showers and thunderstorms start to roll in from the west. The overall pattern is being helped by moisture once associated with Tropical Storm Arthur that made landfall yesterday in Texas. The heaviest rainfall locally will be south and west of Interstate 26. Some neighborhoods near the Georgia-South Carolina border could end up seeing several inches of rain before this event is done. So isolated areas of flooding will be a concern in this region. Now, for most of us, I'm expecting totals to be closer to about an inch. Before the rain arrives, expect highs during the afternoon to reach the upper 80s to lower 90s statewide. There's also a chance that a few of the storms could become strong to severe with gusty winds and even an isolated tornado threat, especially on our Friday morning. So if you're still heading into school or work on the Juneteenth holiday, you'll want to prepare to leave a few minutes early tomorrow. The good news is that most of the rain will be out of here by Saturday morning, leaving us behind with a beautiful weekend. I'm meteorologist Andrew Wolfick.
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11: 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I'm Steve Inskeep in Washington, D.C.
12: Jeremy Martinez in Los Angeles, California. President Trump is putting Senate Republicans on the spot again, this time over his pick for Director of National Intelligence.
11: Okay, it's a little complicated because the president is stopping himself from installing someone in office. But here's what we think is happening. Bill Pulte, a man with a record of weaponizing government information to undermine Trump's perceived foes, will serve as the temporary boss of the nation's 18 intelligence agencies. President Trump does not want his full-time pick for that role, Jay Clayton, to move ahead with Senate confirmation until the Senate confirms a replacement for the job Clayton is leaving, U.S. Attorney for the Southern District of New York.
12: In a few minutes, we'll hear from Senator Alyssa Slotkin on Clayton's possible confirmation. But first, NPR Congress reporter Eric McDaniel's covering this. So, Eric, take us through what the president is asking of GOP senators.
16: So in an overnight post on Wednesday, Trump made two demands. They both show his relationship with Senate Republicans is breaking down. Let's start with the first demand. Trump said he would hold back his own director of national intelligence until the pick's replacement is confirmed, like you heard. That leaves the very controversial Bill Pulte as director of national intelligence for now.
12: So why is he so controversial?
16: Yeah, he used his first role in the administration as director of the Federal Housing Finance Agency to assail folks who'd frustrated the president, like Democratic Senator Adam Schiff of California and former Fed Chair Jerome Powell. Pulte accused Schiff of mortgage fraud, which Schiff denies, and Democrats are worried Pulte would do worse with access to the entire government surveillance toolkit. Republicans are frustrated that he lacks any national security or intelligence background.
12: And the president won't let the confirmation of his full-time pick move ahead?
16: No, he says it's because he wants a backfill person in place, but he also says the Senate is trying to deprive Pulte of a turn at the job. Trump has said he wants Pulte to declassify 2020 election documents and fire folks at the DNI office.
12: Okay, so you mentioned Trump had two demands.
16: The second is for Republicans to pass his election security law. Senate Republicans have tried twice and failed twice because the Save America Act doesn't have enough support to become law. As the top Senate Republican John Thune said, the U.S. Senate is bound by arithmetic, and they do not have the votes to overcome the chamber's de facto 60-vote majority required to pass legislation. But because they haven't passed it, Trump says he'll block the renewal of a key spy tool, part of the Foreign Intelligence Surveillance Act the government says underpins 60% of the president's daily intelligence brief.
12: So why would the president block a key spy tool or hold open a seat in his own cabinet?
16: I mean, things have broken down. First, we've got three co-equal branches of government. The Senate can't do what Trump wants because they don't have the votes. U.S. elections are also already secure. The president keeps making the demands anyway. Second, the Senate is supposed to be able to vet cabinet nominees, but the president's decision to block the confirmation of the full-time guy deprives them of that constitutional responsibility. This is not how checks and balances are supposed to work, but it is where we find ourselves.
0: And here's the thing, Senate Republicans have been here before, not that long ago.
16: I mean, I've recently been here in studio to talk about the president's $1.8 billion anti-weaponization fund the president hoped to use to issue payments to compensate people he says have been victimized by the government. There was also $1 billion the president wanted to fund security of his White House ballroom project. Both of those are varying degrees of defeated, but they were both massive headaches for the Senate Republicans and nearly derailed funding for one of the president's own priorities, immigration enforcement.
0: All this feels like it could be a little messy. Eric, I mean, where's it headed? Now,
16: I don't know. Presumably, the Senate tries to get Jay Clayton's replacement as U.S. Attorney for the Southern District of New York confirmed quickly to unlock some things. But the goalposts keep moving further away, and I'd imagine there are still some surprises that lie ahead.
0: All right, that's NPR's Eric McDaniel. Eric, thanks a lot.
16: Thank you.
1: We've called a Democratic lawmaker with experience in the intelligence community. Senator Alyssa Slotkin of Michigan is also a former CIA analyst. Senator, good morning.
2: Morning, Steve.
1: What did you think when you heard that President Trump is determined to have Bill Pulte in that DNI job for just a little while to do some specific things?
2: I mean, the reason why Trump wants Pulte in is exactly why Pulte should never go in the job as DNI. He wants him to go in very explicitly, as your report said, to weaponize the intelligence community for this, you know, obsession he has with the false claim that he won the 2020 election. He wants him to use the perch of, you know, in charge of 17 different intelligence agencies with all kinds of data and tools at his fingertips, to use that perch to figure out and do things that make no sense for the director of national intelligence, and are just doing the bidding of Donald Trump. So it just, to me, reinforces why this man should not be in the seat.
1: It's very interesting to think about this, because presumably we're talking about things that the president has wanted from the beginning, that Tulsi Gabbard, his previous choice for DNI, was not willing to do, maybe, and apparently he doesn't think Jay Clayton, his own nominee, would be willing to do. That's the kind of thing that Pulte would do?
2: It sounds like it. And we know that Bill Pulte has, like, as you said, already weaponized his current job. He's a housing official. He has access to every piece of mortgage information from every American, and he's used it. He's gone into those records and come up with these fake attacks against the Trump's perceived enemies. The idea that he won't do the exact same thing in the DNI's office, but with more tools, is just folly. So it's important he not be in.
1: The president has also threatened to block, as we heard, reauthorizing a part of the Foreign Intelligence Surveillance Act, which authorizes a lot of spying. Eric McDaniel observed that this is a tool for the president. It fills the president's daily brief. Is he threatening to hurt himself if he doesn't get what he wants?
2: Yeah, I mean, I think honestly, it's like cutting off your nose to spite your face. It's hurting yourself. You know, the president's primary responsibility is to protect against foreign threats. As someone who was a CIA analyst and wrote the presidential daily brief for the president on the topics I was covering, this is important information to get right, regardless of your party, regardless of your political views or whatever fight you're having with the Hill.
1: Nevertheless, he is causing those of you in the Senate who care about national security some trouble. We had Mark Warner, your fellow Democrat from Virginia, on the program a few days ago, and he sounded genuinely upset by the possibility that this spying authorization might expire.
2: Yeah, and we've worked really hard to put reforms into the legislation to make it something that makes sense for 2026. But again, if the primary responsibility of any administration is protect against foreign threats, it's a tool in that toolkit that he's leaving on the table.
1: And he's saying, listen, if you want your FISA, all you got to do is pass my election security bill, my SAVE Act. Are you likely to just do that?
2: No. I mean, I think there's no clearer way that he wants to try and change the outcome of the election than trying to change who can vote. And it's a massive way of making it harder to vote, especially for women in this country who have their married name. So it's a bad bill. And even my Republican colleagues know that.
1: I want to underline what you're talking about here, Senator. We've had some discussion of this on the program. The Save America Act requires stronger proof of citizenship. And it's possible that something like a birth certificate would not match up for a married woman who changed her name, as is very common. That's the concern you're raising, right?
2: Yeah, and by the way, you can't vote as a non-citizen in a place like Michigan. That's just not a possibility. Of course, we don't want non-citizens voting, but this idea that you have to show an original birth certificate to vote, potentially at the polls, well, if you're a married woman, then your birth certificate has a different name. So it creates amazing headaches for a huge number of people and just doing their constitutional right to vote.
1: I want to invite you to put yourself in the president's head. Now, this is always risky to do. We should state that. We don't really know what the president is thinking. But as a critic of the president, as someone in the other party, I think you have to try to understand what you believe he is doing. Why do you think the president keeps repeating lies about 2020 or falsehoods about 2020, claiming that he won when he obviously lost? Why do you think he keeps going after that?
2: Who knows? It's like a record that keeps skipping. He's obsessed with it. Someone pointed out to me that when he lost the Iowa caucuses in 2016, that was the first time he said an election had been rigged, that he's obsessed with the fact that he can't possibly actually lose. And so there must be some sort of falsehoods. He said that at the State of the Union, that if his party loses in November, it's because the election was rigged. And he said it over 100 times just this year. So he's telling us what he thinks. He's telling us what he's obsessed with. Despite the fact that it's not true and 60 courts have said so, I can't understand it other than his ego and his desire to show himself as, you know, the leader, the central leader of this sort of last 15 years hinges on the fact that he can't be a loser in anything, even though he was.
1: Is it strategic, perhaps? It discredits any election in the future that his party doesn't win.
2: Well, he's certainly absolutely trying to inject misinformation and disinformation and make people less sure of their own democracy.
1: Senator Alyssa Slotkin of Michigan, thanks so much.
2: Thank you.
0: Some major student loan changes go into effect on July 1st. They were part of Republicans' One Big Beautiful Act last year. NPR education correspondent Corey Turner runs through the top six changes in 90 seconds.
4: All right, here we go. One, it's the end of the short-lived Biden-era repayment plan called SAVE. If you're one of the 7 million borrowers who is still enrolled in SAVE, it's time to switch plans, or else your loans will automatically be moved in one of the least flexible standard repayment plans. Two, new borrowers. You're going to have two new repayment plans to choose from, but only those two moving forward, including an income-based plan known as the Repayment Assistance Plan, or RAP. Borrowers are likely going to have to pay more under RAP than they would have under SAVE, but it does have a few perks, including waiving extra monthly interest and helping lower-income borrowers chip away at their loan principal. Three, student loan forgiveness. It's going to be a little harder to come by for new borrowers, though they can still qualify for public service loan forgiveness, which promises debt cancellation after working 10 years in a public service job. Four, new grad students. You're going to see some tight new loan limits. Instead of being able to borrow as much as you need each year, grad students will be limited to $20,500 a year unless you're enrolled in one of 11 professional degree programs. Five, parents and caregivers who want to take out Parent PLUS loans, you will also see new limits, $20,000 per child per year. And six, the Pell Grant program for low-income students is being expanded to cover workforce training. Think courses between 8 to 15 weeks for things like welding or to become a nursing assistant. Corey Turner, NPR News.
0: Corey had 90 seconds to work with there. And because I know you want to hear more, go to NPR.org, where we've got just about everything you need to know about the coming student loan changes. This is NPR News.
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21: I'm South Carolina Public Radio meteorologist Andrew Wolfick with your weather forecast. Most of our Thursday will be dry, then we will watch scattered showers and thunderstorms start to roll in from the west. The overall pattern is being helped by moisture once associated with Tropical Storm Arthur that made landfall yesterday in Texas. The heaviest rainfall locally will be south and west of Interstate 26. Some neighborhoods near the Georgia-South Carolina border could end up seeing several inches of rain before this event is done. So isolated areas of flooding will be a concern in this region. Now, for most of us, I'm expecting totals to be closer to about an inch. Before the rain arrives, expect highs during the afternoon to reach the upper 80s to lower 90s statewide. There's also a chance that a few of the storms could become strong to severe with gusty winds and even an isolated tornado threat, especially on our Friday morning. So if you're still heading into school or work on the Juneteenth holiday, you'll want to prepare to leave a few minutes early tomorrow. The good news is that most of the rain will be out of here by Saturday morning, leaving us behind with a beautiful weekend. I'm meteorologist Andrew Wolfick.
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6: This is Morning Edition from NPR News. I'm Amy Martinez.
1: And I'm Steve Inskeep. The agreement between the United States and Iran calls for a ceasefire by their allies on all fronts in the war, including Lebanon. That's where Israel has been fighting Hezbollah. Israel's ambassador to the U.S., Michael Leiter, responded this way on this program Tuesday.
8: We're not going to withdraw from South Lebanon, and the madmen of Tehran have no business poking their nose into Lebanon.
1: Not going to withdraw. So what does that mean for Lebanon? Let's ask Tracy Shamoun, a former Lebanese diplomat who knows many Lebanese leaders and is in Beirut. Welcome to the program.
9: Hi, welcome.
1: What do you think Israel is required to do in Lebanon?
9: Well, I've always said from the beginning that Israel is not just wanting to pursue Hezbollah in Lebanon. This was something that they, by their own admission, had been preparing for about a year.
1: Mm-hmm.
9: And they had positioned all their tanks and bulldozers at the border in preparation for the eventuality of being able to launch this operation. So as far as I'm concerned, their ambitions are not just about Hezbollah, but they're also about acquiring territory in South Lebanon, which they've made very clear. And if you look at their security zone, which extends about 10 kilometers into Lebanon, and they've gone way beyond that,
1: mm-hmm.
9: the security zone encompasses all the oil and gas facilities that Lebanon may have in the future. And also it gives them access to the vital waters of the Litani River, which they've coveted for many, many decades.
1: I guess we should note Israelis deny they have territorial ambitions, insist this is only about security. You're offering a different view of their motives. But what do you think that this agreement is requiring them to do? What do you think is demanded of them for real here?
9: Well, legitimately, they have no right to establish a buffer zone in a sovereign country. It would be like Mexico coming into Texas and saying, okay, we're going to take 10 kilometers of your land and turn it into a buffer zone. And so therefore, reclaiming the complete sovereignty of Lebanese territory is primordial in any negotiations. Now, the Israelis are saying it's to protect the citizens in the north. Well, the best way to protect the citizens in the north is to abide by a complete comprehensive ceasefire where nobody fires at anybody. And I think this is what the agreement is trying to achieve between the U.S. and Iran, is that there is a complete ceasefire. Israel has violated the ceasefire since that agreement at least 100 times. So it's very clear that they don't want to stop the aggression and activity in Lebanon.
1: Israel's ambassador in that interview that I played a clip from makes an interesting assertion. I understood him to say, actually, Hezbollah is the occupier. They're an armed group. They're not under the authority of the Lebanese government, and there they are. How do you think most Lebanese people view Hezbollah?
9: Hezbollah is a grassroots Lebanese movement composed of the Shia population. which is predominant in the south of Lebanon. They were militarized as a result of the successive invasions of Israel and were successful in pushing Israel out in 2006 when Israel had to retreat after 20 years of occupation of South Lebanon. It's been termed a terrorist movement because of its association with Iran, which was obviously, you know, on the sanctions list and also, you know, obviously the target of this this war. But I think that things are going to change now. And I think that with Iran moving more into a space of legitimacy, international legitimacy, I think that the definitions will change.
1: What is the best case scenario for Lebanon here?
9: The best case scenario is that Israel complies in the first instance to retreat back to what they call their security zone, which is 8 to 10 kilometers, because

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4: Good morning. You're listening to South Carolina Public Radio. I'm Christina Thacker with your statewide headlines. The Lexington County Police Department says it's found a body suspected to be that of missing woman Elena Moore. Here's Police Chief Terrence Green.
5: At approximately 2:48 p.m., we found an identified body that fits the clothing description of our missing person. We are still waiting on the coroner to identify her. We have asked the South Carolina Law Enforcement Division to investigate this death investigation.
4: So investigators say the body found matches

0: the clothing description Moore was last seen wearing. But Margaret Fisher, the Lexington County coroner, says her office is still working to positively identify the body. The 39-year-old has been missing since Friday, June 12th. An autopsy on the body found is scheduled to be performed in the coming days. And Tropical Storm Arthur is no more, but its moisture will continue to impact the southeast and South Carolina over the next 48 hours. Here's more from our meteorology team.
1: I'm South Carolina Public Radio meteorologist Andrew Wolfick with your tropical update. Tropical Storm Arthur is no more over the western Gulf. Its center moved inland over Texas, so the National Hurricane Center is no longer tracking the system, but that doesn't mean its impacts are completely over. Flooding and severe storms will continue to be a threat along the Gulf Coast, and some of that moisture will make its way to the Carolinas over the next 48 hours. We will notice rain chances increase during our Thursday, with Friday looking to be a washout at this point. Locally, the heaviest rainfall will occur along the South Carolina-Georgia border region. That is where 1 to 4 inches of rain is possible through early Saturday, with lesser amounts as you work your way further north and east. Now, by the time the event is said and done, I'm expecting most neighborhoods around the state to pick up only about an inch of rainfall. And again, those heavier amounts will be throughout the western portions of the upstate, Midlands, and Lowcountry. All the wet weather will be off the coast by noon on Saturday, leaving us behind a beautiful weekend. I'm meteorologist Andrew Wolfack.
0: The Columbia Metropolitan Airport has broken ground on a project that combines expanded parking with a new energy system. A solar panel canopy will be built on top of the airport's parking garage to help generate energy. Officials say the power will be used during peak demand and at night. Frank Murray is the vice president of engineering and planning for CAE. He says the airport expects to drive down utility spending by an estimated 55% each year. And for travelers, this project will add 700 additional parking spaces. Officials say the project is on track to be completed by December of next year. And the Honeyapath Police Department is looking for a new leader following the resignation of Police Chief Chris Miller. Town officials announced that Miller stepped down from the department to pursue other career opportunities. He served the town for 3 years. 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
2: 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Societal pressures to be a provider and a protector? 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According to statistics, men are nearly 4 times more likely to die by suicide than women. We examine the silent burdens men carry and the resources available in South Carolina to help them thrive. Palmetto Perspectives, Lost Boys. 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
6: It's Morning Edition from NPR News. Sammy Martinez in Los Angeles, California.
7: And I'm Steve Inskeep in Washington, D.C. Ukraine launched a new wave of drone attacks on Russia overnight, with the majority targeting Moscow. Here's the sound as some of the strikes hit, as captured on Russian social media. You can hear the buzz of the drones, the blast, the car alarms. It amounted to one of the largest attacks on the Russian capital since the Kremlin ordered the invasion of Ukraine more than 4 years ago. NPR's Russia correspondent Charles Maines is in Moscow. Charles, you're okay?
8: I'm just fine, Steve. Thanks.
7: Good, good. Glad to hear it. When we say this is one of the largest attacks, how large was it?
8: Well, Moscow Mayor Sergei Sobyanin said nearly 200 Ukrainian drones were basically shot down on approach to the capital overnight and into the morning, but acknowledged that several had managed to hit the city's main oil refinery. These videos, some of which we heard in your intro, circulating on social media, show drones repeatedly striking this facility, sending these large fireballs skyward and expletives tumbling out of many a Russian mouth. In one instance, an explosion sent the lid of a round oil container rocketing skyward. It really looked like something from a CGI effect in a movie.
9: Wow.
8: I should add that Russian intercepts also appear to have played a role in some of the damage we've seen. For example, one drone crashed into a mega mall here. Another slammed into a high-rise apartment. Presumably, those drones were intended elsewhere. But even hours after the attack, you saw thick plumes of black smoke massed along the Moscow skyline. All four of the city's airports have suspended operations. So all in all, a real jolt to the city, and we're still waiting to hear about injuries.
7: So how does this attack on Moscow's main oil refinery fit in with the recent attack on another big city, St. Petersburg?
8: Yeah, I was in St. Petersburg for that attack, and it was similarly, we saw big plumes of black smoke over the city. In recent months, Ukraine has upped these attacks on Russian energy infrastructure in a bid to both dent the Kremlin's war chest, and also, I think, to bring the war that has ravaged Ukraine home to Russians as well. In a statement after these latest attacks, Ukrainian President Volodymyr Zelensky justified them as a response to intense Russian bombing of Ukrainian cities. He also painted them essentially as a message. It was time for Russia to end the war and enter into some form of diplomatic negotiations.
7: Any chance of that?
8: Well, probably not. You know, we haven't heard from Vladimir Putin, Russian President Vladimir Putin. He's actually in the city of Kazan today in Tatarstan, hosting a regional Asia conference. He made some comments early on in the morning that seemed to pretend as if this had never happened. But Russia certainly has been attuned to comments recently from President Trump that he wants to reengage on the Ukraine issue now that at least it seems for now the war with Iran has quieted down. In fact, a Kremlin aide said they're expecting White House envoys Steve Witkoff and Jared Kushner in Moscow in the near soon, although we don't have an exact date for that. But the aide put it, said it was really to explain the real picture from the Russian view of what's happening in this war, suggesting that somehow Trump was getting bad information from Europeans and this idea that somehow Ukraine had the upper hand. But meanwhile, we also heard from Russian nationalists who once again have said these brazen attacks that we saw today mean that, you know, Russia should punch harder, should use more powerful missiles to bring Ukraine to heel. Whether that takes cold with Vladimir Putin, we just have to wait and see.
7: Charles, thanks so much.
8: Thank you.
7: NPR's Charles Maines.
10: Americans continue to not feel great about the economy or about President Trump's leadership.
7: And the latest NPR PBS News Marist poll released this morning adds more data points to that discussion.
10: NPR political reporter Stephen Fowler has been reviewing the results. Okay, Stephen, so I'm going to take a guess and say, like many things in politics, Democrats don't like how things are going. Republicans pretty much like how things are going, and independents are somewhere in the middle. So how'd I do?
11: Wow, you're pretty much spot on.
10: Perfect.
11: Overall, President Trump faces the largest gap ever of people who approve of his job as president and those who disapprove. He's at 36% approval and 59% disapproval, basically where we were with the last survey that came out in early May. You've got basically every Democrat that disapproves, about two-thirds of independents, and one in five Republicans. Like previous versions of this poll, there are notable declines in different groups that helped Trump get elected in 2024. Gen Z Americans, women, those with a household income below $50,000 a year. Some of these changes are within the margin of error of the poll, which was conducted last week before news of the agreement between the U.S. and Iran, but it is still cratering numbers from February 2025. Case in point, back then, Trump had a net positive approval rating of 22 points among rural adults, but he's now 10 points underwater. And by a roughly 2-to-1 margin, Latinos disapprove of Trump's performance. It's everywhere.
10: All right, so that's how Americans feel about the president's job overall. Tell us more about what people are feeling about the economy.
11: It's even worse for Trump, and by extension, Republicans in Congress that are on the ballot this November. Only a third of Americans say they approve of how the president is handling the economy. That's lower than the lowest marks that folks gave former President Joe Biden, who, as you may remember, presided over an economy people did not feel great about. When specifically asked about the economy, only 34% of white Americans without a college degree say they approve of Trump's handling, down from about half in April 2025. And even though gas prices have dropped about 40 cents from this time a month ago, according to AAA, the cost of filling up continues to put a strain on budgets, people say.
10: Yeah, so there's a big picture displeasure with President Trump's performance and unhappiness with the economy overall. Answering those things are one thing. What about real world impacts of all this?
11: There are many economic factors working against Republicans this year, including the gas prices, high inflation, tariff policies, the war in Iran, although this survey was done before the latest memorandum of understanding that, as I understand, may or may not end things. In this month's survey, people were asked about summer plans and if costs had any bearing on things. Two-thirds responded yes. Another interesting question to me asked if folks planned on taking a summer vacation, and if not, why? About half of those who said no cited cost as a top factor.
10: Still plenty of time, though, before November and the general election. What does this data tell you about what's to come?
11: Well, it's obviously much too soon to tell, especially when there are still primary elections going on. But this sort of persistent pessimism about the economy that dates back to the Biden administration and is especially acute among independents sets up the following situation that strategists from both parties say could play out, where in key races, people who at one point supported Trump switch back to Democrats, who offer solutions to rising prices, and some of the most loyal Trump base opt to stay home.
10: All right, that's NPR's Stephen Fowler. Stephen, thanks.
11: Thank you.
10: There's a 24-year-old American striker wowing soccer fans all over the world. Florin Balogun pulled off a historic accomplishment last week when he became the first United States player to score multiple goals at a World Cup in almost 100 years. A century, that's a long time. We have a profile of him on tomorrow's Morning Edition. You can listen on your phone, over the air, on the pitch, or in the NPR app, or you can ask your smart speaker to play NPR. 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
16: Hi, I'm Scott Morgan, reporter for South Carolina Public Radio. 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You can never forget that it's about people. If you want to make connections, you have to talk to people. You're here to serve them. If you go in with a bunch of information, you look for information. It's kind of like the old saying of if you're looking for a fight, you can always start one. You know, so don't go in looking for a fight, and you might actually have a good time, right? So I think it's imperative of anybody studying this field to just remember it's not about you. It's about the world around you that relies on you and wants a connection, which people want more than ever right now. 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
10: This is Morning Edition from NPR News. I'm Amy Martinez.
7: And I'm Steve Inskeep. Former presidents, A-list performers, and others are gathering on Chicago's South Side today to attend the dedication of the Obama Presidential Center. Presiding over all of it, of course, will be former President Obama and former First Lady Michelle Obama. Also in the crowd will be NPR's Don Gagne, who has covered Obama since his first campaign for president. He's on the line now from Chicago. Don, good morning.
17: Hey, good morning.
7: Okay, I did get a chance, I don't know, last year to run. I was went running in Chicago and went by the center under construction. What's it like now that it's done?
17: Okay, so it's dominated the grounds by this main building. It's 225 foot tall. It's an obelisk-like tower. People are already calling it the Obama-lisk.
7: Okay.
17: Didn't see that coming, did you?
7: No.
17: That's the museum. And inside, it tells the story of Obama's political rise. But along the way, it also cites foundational events from U.S. history. Slavery, the Declaration of Independence, the suffrage movement, civil rights. All things that kind of helped create a path for the election of the first African-American president. Just as significant to the design, though, is what's outside. It's surrounded by park space. It's accessible to the whole community. There are gardens. There's an NBA regulation basketball court, of course, and outdoor gathering spaces, including a plaza named after the late congressman and civil rights leader John Lewis.
7: Sounds like a museum and a recreation center, but not formally a library, right?
17: Exactly. And here's the logic. Because the Obama White House existed in the digital era, presidential documents and records either originated in or are being converted to digital, and they're available online. So this center doesn't need to be that massive storage facility. And not only are the records not here, there will be no National Archives staff or official presence on site here. I should say, Steve, though, that separately there is a branch of the Chicago Public Library on the grounds, and it is an important piece of all this, but again, it's not a presidential library.
7: You know, former presidents are showing up for this event. I just saw on CNN three of them, images of three of them who will be there, but President Trump will not be there. Why not?
17: He wasn't invited. Full stop, which shouldn't shock anyone, right? He continues to verbally attack President Obama and even recently has accused Obama of treason, among other things. Valerie Jarrett was a White House advisor to Obama, and she is currently the CEO of the Obama Foundation, the organization that oversees the center. Here's how she addresses Trump's absence.
18: I can tell you that this is a celebration for those who helped get President Obama where he is, and this is a gift to them. And so the people who will be here are the people who've been helpful along the way.
17: So those who've been helpful along the way. There will, as you said, be former presidents here. Bill Clinton, George W. Bush, and Joe Biden, a bipartisan group, if an incomplete set.
7: Interesting that George W. Bush is there. I suppose you would not assume that is someone who helped Obama along the way, but Bush actually did a very dignified transition to Barack Obama once upon a time.
17: And the two of them have forged a real friendship, including a friendship between Bush and former First Lady Michelle Obama.
7: Don, thanks so much. Great to hear from you.
17: It's a pleasure.
7: And here's Don Gagne.
19: Back to Chicago.
7: It's Morning Edition from NPR News. I'm Steve Inskeep.
10: And I'm A. Martinez.

0: I'm Mark Rapp, and this is Rapp on Jazz. Mabel King was born in Charleston, but raised in the Bronx. King began her career singing gospel with the Sincere Four. In 1956, she shared stages with legends like Fats Domino, lighting up venues from Harlem to the Apollo and Brooklyn's Alan Freed shows. Though known early on as a standout blues singer, called a great one by scholar James A. McGowan, King's talents didn't stop there. Her star rose even higher in theater and film, becoming iconic as the Wicked Witch of the West in The Wiz, a chorus member on the recording of the all-black production of Hello, Dolly, and appearing in The Jerk as Steve Martin's mom. This has been Rapp on Jazz, a co-production of Cola Jazz and South Carolina Public Radio, made possible by the ETV Endowment of South Carolina.
1: 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Mahler's Titan Symphony, minus the program notes, on the next performance today from APM.
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6: From Marketplace in Washington, I'm Kimberly Adams. We'll get to our story about electric vehicles in a moment. But first, moving the global markets this morning, the U.S. and Iran have signed that deal to end fighting, begin longer-term negotiations, and reopen the Strait of Hormuz. A quick check of the numbers. That deal is sending oil prices lower, with Brent crude trading at $78.53 a barrel. Dow, S&P, and NASDAQ futures are up in the 0.4 to 1.6% range, with the Dow future up 204 points, and the 10-year Treasury yield is down at 4.44%. Now, there's a new entry coming to the U.S. electric vehicle market, the Slate EV truck. Its base model doesn't have a radio, speaker system, or power windows, and the company behind the truck is highlighting its simplicity and affordability. Next week, we're going to learn just how affordable it really is when the pricing for the truck comes out. Some of Slate's marketing is geared towards rural and working people, but the reality is that driving EVs in those areas can still be a challenge. Marketplace's Caitlin Tan has more.
7: Mike Yin owns a few EV charging stations in Wyoming and one of the roughly 3,000 EVs registered here.
8: What does that look like for you driving around Wyoming? And do you have to...
7: We laugh because here, EV chargers are sometimes hours apart.
9: It just requires a little bit more planning. It'll take a little bit more of a detour.
7: Even with more rural charging stations, EVs aren't always a great fit, says Robbie DeGraff with Auto Pacific.
10: For your blue-collar workers that are depending on raising cattle or maybe harvesting things, you're going to need an EV that does offer more capability.
7: Battery range just isn't there yet. But DeGraff says the Slate truck is slightly edging in that direction.
10: People that maybe live in towns that they want to like run to the hardware store or go down to the beach and go surfing.
7: DeGraff says before people start throwing hammers and surfboards into their new Slate trucks, it'll have to be priced affordably, like under $30,000. I'm Caitlin Tan for Marketplace.
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5: Now for a check-in on Hollywood. The latest numbers from UCLA's Hollywood Diversity Report show studios are moving backwards when it comes to diversity for shows and movies on streaming platforms. But the audiences watching on those platforms, they're showing up for diverse representation on screen. The biggest streaming film of the year last year was K-pop Demon Hunters, and women of color in particular helped pull in major ratings. So why are studios pulling back? For more, we're joined by Dr. Michael Tran. He's a sociologist and co-author of UCLA's Hollywood Diversity Report. Good morning, Dr. Tran.
11: Good morning.
5: Let's dig into some of these numbers. Your report says Hollywood is backsliding on diversity, but that's not true for audiences. Walk us through what's changed.
11: First, diversity sells. So films and TV shows that tend to do the best are the ones that match the country's diversity. Even in today's climate, diversity is still where the market is going. But then we've also found that Hollywood has never really met the demands of the market and reflected the racial, ethnic, or gender diversity of the nation. And like you said, in the last couple of years, it's actually gone backwards. But in 2025, streaming films has basically gone the way of theatrical film and TV, where there's been this like backsliding in diversity over the last 2 years.
5: Right. It feels like in the past, streaming was a place where more diverse casts and crew were able to find some footing even when they couldn't on the big screen or in TV. Why is there this shift?
11: What we're seeing is a kind of lag effect of the same phenomenon in theatrical film and TV. There's a kind of like multi-year production cycle of what gets greenlit to what shows up on screen. So we're actually seeing the effects of things that are happening a few years ago. And a few years ago, Hollywood was going through what was called the Great Contraction. Much fewer films and television shows were being made. And one thing that we're warning against is that diversity is a market imperative. It shouldn't be treated as a luxury or something extra. And what we found is that Hollywood basically treated it as something extra. Diverse programming was the first thing to go.
5: Let's talk about a bright spot of the report, which was K-pop Demon Hunters. This animated musical becomes the most watched original film of all time on Netflix. What did the viewing numbers for that film tell you about audiences and studios?
11: K-pop Demon Hunters was really a juggernaut. We usually don't talk about individual cases, but K-pop Demon Hunters had this huge footprint on this year's streaming film data set. The reason why it's in the streaming data set is because it went straight to streaming. And part of what we hear about that is that some decision makers thought it was too niche for a traditional wide theatrical premiere. And I think this kind of offers a lesson. You take a movie that's about young women of color, it's music adjacent, etc. But the counterfactual to that is that in the last 3 years, the most watched films on streaming have all been animated, you know, musicals or music adjacent stories about young women of color. That's Encanto, Turning Red, and Moana. So I think overall, it's useful to look at K-pop Demon Hunters because it's a lesson that Hollywood has to reconnect with today's market, which is young, increasingly diverse, and female driven. And we have to think about how much money is being left on the table because of the disconnect that we're currently seeing.
5: Dr. Michael Tran is co-author of the latest edition of UCLA's Hollywood Diversity Report. Dr. Tran, thank you very much.
11: Thank you.
5: In Washington, I'm Kimberly Adams with the Marketplace Morning Report. 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
2: 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From APM American Public Media, this is Performance Today. I'm Valerie Kaler. There have been 17 Van Cliburn International Piano Competitions so far. Each one starts with around 30 pianists, whittled down to 6 finalists. Each Cliburn competition ends up showcasing over 300 pieces of music. That means in its history, more than 5,100 pieces have been played. And this piece? Well, it's shown up a total of 4 times, less than a tenth of 1%. But it showed up in the most recent Van Cliburn when pianist Vitaly Starikov made this unique and deliberate choice. We'll hear him play Robert Schumann's Symphonic Etudes from the Cliburn competition ahead this hour.
15: Live from NPR News in Washington, I'm Korva Coleman. President Trump has signed a memo of understanding to stop the war in Iran. Iran's president has signed it, too. It calls for talks on Iran's nuclear program. Defense Secretary Pete Hegseth is launching a 6-month review of U.S. military forces in Europe. President Trump is pressing NATO allies to pay for more of their own defense. NPR's Windsor Johnston reports Hegseth also criticized allies over their response to the war with Iran.
16: Speaking in Brussels, Hegseth said the review will help determine whether NATO is moving quickly enough toward what he called Europe leading its own defense. He also said the U.S. will be watching closely to see which countries are meeting alliance expectations and which ones are falling short.
17: This review will think outside the box. Our national defense strategy states clearly that we're going to incentivize and enable our allies to step up and do their part. So we're going to keep a close eye on allies who are not doing that.
16: The review comes after the Trump administration accused some NATO allies of failing to support U.S. operations against Iran by denying access to bases and airspace. Windsor Johnston, NPR News, Washington.
15: Americans are continuing to express disapproval with the U.S. economy and President Trump's handling of it. NPR's Stephen Fowler reports on a new poll from NPR, PBS News, Marist.
18: Overall, President Trump faces the largest gap ever of people who approve of his job as president and those who disapprove. He's at 36% approval and 59% disapproval, basically where we were with the last survey that came out in early May. You've got basically every Democrat that disapproves, about 2/3 of independents, and 1 in 5 Republicans.
15: NPR's Stephen Fowler reporting. Federal prisoners have the right to file a grievance to seek to solve a problem. That could include stopping abuse by a guard or another prisoner or asking for urgent medical care. NPR's Joseph Shapiro reports an analysis by the Marshall Project and NPR shows the system rarely works in favor of prisoners.
19: NPR and the Marshall Project looked at records of nearly 1 million cases going back 24 years. In 2023, the last full year of records, fewer than 2% of cases got decided in favor of the prisoner, and just 1% of appeals for medical care. Many cases get decided on technicalities, not on their merits. Like a woman at a California prison who complained she was being sexually abused by a corrections officer. But her grievance was denied, she said, because she misspelled the guard's last name. The Federal Bureau of Prisons said the system is set up to, quote, solve problems and be responsive to issues raised by inmates. Joseph Shapiro, NPR News.
15: You're listening to NPR. There have been tornado warnings this morning on the Gulf Coast of Louisiana and Mississippi. This comes as the remnants of Tropical Storm Arthur are still streaming through the region. Flash flood warnings are up and around New Orleans and Hattiesburg, Mississippi. Health and Human Services Secretary Robert F. Kennedy Jr. has announced $7 million in funding for addiction recovery and mental health services in the U.S. He traveled to Michigan yesterday to detail the move as Kate Wells with KFF Health News tells us.
20: The secretary said the money will improve the 988 Suicide and Crisis Lifeline, Substance Abuse Treatment, and Behavioral Health Centers. Kennedy was at a behavioral health clinic north of Detroit, whose president and CEO says they are worried the looming $900 billion in Medicaid cuts could impact the people they serve. Earlier, Kennedy insisted that no one who qualifies for Medicaid will lose coverage.
21: The only people who lose Medicaid under the president's plan are people who are ineligible for Medicaid. They're people who are collecting it illegally.
20: The Congressional Budget Office estimates some 10 million people could be uninsured within the next decade as mandates from President Trump's budget law start to take effect next year.
15: That's Kate Wells of KFF News reporting. New York City's ticker tape parade for the NBA champions, the New York Knicks, will step off next hour. Fans are packed on the streets. They are lined up for blocks and blocks in Manhattan wearing Knicks jerseys and celebrating. This is NPR.
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22: From APM, American Public Media, this is Performance Today. I'm Valerie Kaler. Glad to have you along for today's musical adventures and discoveries. Every now and again, I think back to the early years of the COVID-19 pandemic, when the majority of folks were completely isolated from others, only seeing one or two people regularly. That sudden absence of human contact is something we all carried and continue to carry. Like so many of us, composer Vivian Fung felt extremely isolated and lonely during the pandemic. And then in 2022, in quite the opposite of social distancing, her young son marched in the massive San Francisco Lunar New Year parade. Fung felt overjoyed and deeply moved by the communal experience of that parade. And she wanted to capture the dual experience of moving from solitude to togetherness in music. Let's take this journey from isolation to community. Michelle Merrill conducts Rocco in the world premiere performance of Parade by Vivian Fung.

A journey from isolation to togetherness. It's a piece called Parade by Vivian Fong. That was the world premiere performance from a concert in Houston, Texas. Michelle Merrill conducted the ensemble Rocco at St. John the Divine Church. Vivian Fong describes that piece as beginning in a dreamlike haze, drawing on a musical quote from Hildegard von Bingen. Fong begins her piece with a quote from Hildegard. From this dreamlike state, the parade slowly emerges, a bit chaotic as different groups find their groove together. And then the parade turns into a total dance party, leading to a triumphant climax. Fong was inspired to write Parade after she attended the San Francisco Lunar New Year Parade in 2022. She felt overwhelming joy and community at that parade, a healing experience after the deep isolation and loneliness of the pandemic.

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1: 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The piano concerto genre is like an iceberg, a few popular works at the top that are played over and over, and a hidden reserve of many pieces, some of them quite worthy, and by famous composers, in this case, Rachmaninoff and Bartok. 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
0: Pianist Vitaly Starikov was born and raised in Yekaterinburg, Russia. When he was 3 years old, he started singing in a local children's choir and then enrolled in a music school to play piano just a few years later. By the age of 14, he knew he would devote his life to music. He earned degrees at the Tchaikovsky Conservatory in Moscow and is currently pursuing an artist diploma at the Yale School of Music. Oh, and he's also winning medals. Left Fort Worth, Texas, with a silver one a while back. He just squeaked in under the maximum age limit at last year's Van Cliburn competition, open to pianists age 18 to 30. He turned 30 in May of 2025, just a couple weeks before the competition began. Here's a piece he played in the quarterfinals, Robert Schumann's Symphonic Etudes, played by Vitaly Starikov at the Van Cliburn Concert Hall in Fort Worth, Texas.

Pianist Vitaly Starikov's performance of Robert Schumann's Symphonic Etudes from the quarterfinal round of the 2025 Van Cliburn International Piano Competition. Oftentimes, performers in high-stakes events like the Cliburn will choose competition-safe crowd pleasers. But Vitaly Starikov forged his own path. In each round, he built programs that featured what might be considered riskier fare. Case in point, Schumann's Symphonic Etudes, played during the competition rounds a total of four times in the entire history of the Van Cliburn. It's a piece that's kind of hard to pin down, part cycle of variations, part wildly difficult etude book. And in terms of interpretation, it's almost a blank canvas, which means jurors may disagree vehemently about just how it should sound. But Starikov follows his own star. He says, "For me, true art is possible only when it is created with conscience and authenticity. I'm inspired by those who remain true to themselves, whether through their actions, teaching, or performances. Their ability to channel their values into their art motivates me to do the same, making music in honest, meaningful ways and connected to the essence of who I am." He went on to win the silver medal, by the way. That award came with a cash prize of $50,000, artist management for 3 years, and a recording contract. Vitaly Starikov is currently earning his artist diploma at the Yale School of Music and lined up with great concert engagements around the U.S. Looking forward to hearing lots more from Vitaly Starikov in the near future.

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1: 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I'm John DiLiberto. 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
0: Composer Lalo Schifrin was born in Argentina in 1932. He grew up in a musical home immersed in classical music. And when he was a boy and heard jazz recordings by Louis Armstrong, Fats Waller, Charlie Parker, and Dizzy Gillespie, he described it as a religious conversion. But as a high schooler, Schifrin's access to jazz was cut off. In the late 1940s, Argentina banned the import of American jazz records into the country. Schifrin had no intention of accepting that situation. He became friends with a merchant marine and paid him to smuggle in records. Even in the heat of summer, Schifrin would put on an overcoat and hide his contraband. More about the late, great Lalo Schifrin after we hear one of his many compositions. This is Tango a Borges from a collection called Letters from Argentina.

0: Tango a Borges. Composer Lalo Schifrin named that tango after an Argentine author he greatly admired, Jorge Luis Borges. That's from Schifrin's larger work called Letters from Argentina. We heard it played by the group Viva Tango in concert in San Antonio, Texas, presented by the San Antonio Chamber Music Society. Lalo Schifrin, probably best known as the composer of the Mission Impossible theme, but he wrote hundreds more pieces of music for both soundtracks and the concert stage. He was born in 1932 in Argentina, grew up in a home just immersed in classical music, but discovered and fell in love with jazz as a teenager. He was a member of Dizzy Gillespie's jazz band for a while. That's what first brought Lalo Schifrin to the United States. Once here, he became one of the leading composers of soundtracks for TV and movies. Lalo Schifrin died in June of 2025 at the age of 93. The broadcast of our show is supported by Revenued, providing working capital for businesses whose cash flow is holding them back. Revenued approves businesses based on revenue, not credit, with funds approved and available in a day. 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I'm Valerie Kaler. 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
0: Guess when this string quartet was published? Would you be surprised if I told you 1986? Well, I was surprised to learn that. It was published in the 80s, but it was written 150 years earlier. This string quartet by Fanny Mendelssohn was just one of many, of too many, of her hundreds of compositions that never made it to the publisher. Wasn't proper for a woman of her social class of that era to even perform in public, let alone put her name on a printed composition. From APM American Public Media, this is Performance Today. I'm Valerie Kaler. On the way this hour, unsilencing the voice of Fanny Mendelssohn.
5: Live from NPR News in Washington, I'm Corva Coleman. President Trump has signed the Memo of Understanding that's supposed to end the war with Iran. Iran's president has signed it, too. NPR's Greg Myrie says the memo lays out a framework.
6: The memorandum says both sides will freeze in place as they negotiate. Iran won't work on its nuclear program. The U.S. won't impose more sanctions. But there's a lot of tough issues here, and the most important is what happens to nearly 1,000 pounds of highly enriched uranium. These negotiations are supposed to last 60 days, but that deadline can be extended.
5: NPR's Greg Myrie reporting. The memo between the U.S. and Iran does not have Israel as a signatory. It calls for a halt to fighting on all fronts, including in Lebanon. NPR's Kerry Kahn reports from Tel Aviv it is not clear if Israel will abide by the memo.
3: President Trump says he sent Israel a copy of the preliminary deal that would open the Strait of Hormuz and set up further negotiations. But Iran says a major issue needs to be settled, Israel's campaign in Lebanon. Israel is fighting Iranian-backed Hezbollah militants there and currently occupies a large swath of the southern part of the country. While Israeli airstrikes have subsided in recent days, military officials say they are still responding to, quote, terrorist threats. Israel, which is not a party to U.S. and Iranian negotiations, says it will not leave Lebanon. A person familiar with communications between Israel and the U.S. who is not authorized to speak publicly tells NPR that talks continue, but no conclusion has been reached yet. Carrie Kahn, NPR News, Tel Aviv.
5: Defense Secretary Pete Hegseth says the Trump administration is launching a six-month review of U.S. forces based in Europe. He says President Trump wants to make sure that NATO member countries are leading and paying for their own defense. Hegseth is visiting NATO headquarters in Brussels. Stocks opened higher this morning after a down day following Fed Chair Kevin Warsh's first press conference in that role. NPR's Stephen Bisaha reports the Dow Jones Industrial Average jumped more than 200 points in early trading.
7: New Fed Chair Kevin Warsh said expect less signaling from the Fed about its future interest rate plans. But investors still picked up some signal that an interest rate hike is now more likely this year. That caused markets to slip a bit yesterday before regaining ground at today's open. SpaceX also had its first down day yesterday, falling almost 5% and continued dropping when the market opened. But the company's stock is still selling above its initial public offering. And the average cost for a gallon of gas has fallen just below $4 nationally, according to AAA. Gas prices are still about a dollar higher than they were before the war against Iran began. Stephen Bisaha, NPR News.
5: On Wall Street, the Dow is now up 225 points. This is NPR. There are fresh tornado warnings this morning in southern Mississippi. Tornado watches are also posted in southern Alabama. The storms are linked to what was Tropical Storm Arthur. The storm is breaking up, but the remnants are streaming across parts of the southern U.S. The National Weather Service is also warning of the chance of life-threatening flash flooding in the region. Flood watches are posted from Louisiana into western Georgia. New York City is a sea of blue and orange this morning. Fans of the New York Knicks are lining the streets of Manhattan to celebrate their NBA championship-winning team. A parade in their honor is getting underway this hour, and NPR's Diwali Saikauto is there.
8: Over and over, people here are saying they've never seen anything like this. From the crowds gathered here since 4 a.m. local time to the heavy security presence, both on foot, on bike, on horse, in marked and unmarked vehicles, fans have been cheering Knicks in five and blowing horns off and on this morning. Some celebrities just arrived, including Timothy Chalamet, Martha Stewart, and Tracy Morgan, and more coming off of the buses.
5: NPR's Diwali Saikauto reporting from New York. President Trump is scheduled to present the Medal of Honor today to retired U.S. Marines James Capers Jr. That will be today at the White House. Capers is credited with saving the lives of Marines under his command during a 1967 in Vietnam when he was injured. This is NPR.
9: 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A female police clerk becomes obsessed with solving the murder of a teenage girl in Saudi Arabia. Starts Friday in theaters.
0: From APM, American Public Media, this is Performance Today, taking you to concerts around the world. I'm Valerie Kaler. I am always intrigued by a themed concert. All dances, or all inspired by flowers, or by Shakespeare, or food, or royalty, or children. I love seeing how different composers reflect a chosen theme. Some folks at Summerfest La Jolla put together a program on the theme of unsilenced voices. Now, I appreciate that they didn't call it silenced voices, but really leaned into the fact that the impetus for each choice was to amplify, to unsilence. In the case of Fanny Mendelssohn, there were a few things that muffled her voice. For starters, the expectations of society in 19th century Europe. It was wonderful if a woman could play an instrument beautifully, but she should not do it in public. That's for men, obviously. And as for composing music, well, I guess she could do it, but getting those manuscripts published? Unseemly for a lady of her station. So many of her 460-some works were either never published or only passed around between friends or published under her brother's name. And that brings us to what might have been Fanny Mendelssohn's biggest challenge, living in the shadow of her very successful brother, Felix. She wrote this absolutely splendid string quartet in 1834. Guess when it was published? 1986. Here's that quartet by Fanny Mendelssohn from a performance at the Baker Baum Concert Hall in La Jolla, California, a concert from Summerfest La Jolla.

0: Violinists Augustin Hadelich and Andrew Wan, violist Matthew Lipman, and cellist Julie Albers. They played Fanny Mendelssohn's string quartet in E-flat major, written in 1834, but not published until a century and a half later, in 1986. That concert at the Baker Baum Concert Hall inside the Conrad Prebys Performing Arts Center was part of a Summerfest La Jolla concert called Unsilenced Voices. The program said, quote, "Whether silenced by political oppression, the horrors of war, or societal and ideological imperatives, the composers on this program managed to create lyrical and hopeful works in the most challenging or horrific of circumstances." Thanks to our friends at La Jolla Music Society for sharing that recording with us. And kudos to all the musicians and arts organizations out there who are making a point of uncovering, rediscovering, unsilencing. In a moment, making it up as you go. 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
2: 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According to statistics, men are nearly four times more likely to die by suicide than women. We examine the silent burdens men carry and the resources available in South Carolina to help them thrive. 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
0: Venezuelan pianist, composer, and 2023 PT Classical Woman of the Year, Gabriela Montero, has a very robust presence on YouTube. One of her playlists is a series of video albums, all tagged Take One. Each video is an unedited improvisation session, anywhere from 30 minutes to an hour long. Her sixth and latest is Take One, Something Jazzy, Something Blue. Before that, a pair of Take One albums recorded in PJs called In Pajamas. Her third was called Take One, 20 Reflections on the Americas. Here's a sample from that album. Gabriela Montero plays an improvisation for the left hand.

An improvisation for Left Hand Alone from pianist Gabriela Montero. Several years ago, a group of neurologists hooked her up to an MRI to watch her brain activity while she played the piano. Turns out that while she's improvising, the visual part of her brain just lights up. Let's hear her light it up one more time. A performance from the Gstaad Menuhin Festival in Gstaad, Switzerland. Gabriela Montero improvising on a tune by Swiss composer Ferdinand Huber.

0: Luget vor Berg und Tal, or Look from Mountain and Valley, a Swiss-German folk song depicting the end of day in the Alps, shadows lengthening over meadows, and the last rays of the sinking sun glowing red on the glaciers. Swiss composer Ferdinand Huber wrote a setting, and pianist composer Gabriella Montero played her own improvisation on the tune. That was her encore after playing her own Latin concerto with the Gestalt Festival Orchestra in Gestalt, Switzerland, the foothills of the southwestern part of the Swiss Alps. In a moment, Mahler removes some notes, but not the ones you think. 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
2: I'm Indira Lakshmanan. In The Death of Robin Hood, Hugh Jackman stars as a grizzled older Robin, grappling with his legend, influenced by fact and fiction.
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0: Today at 1, here on South Carolina Public Radio. Revision. Or killing your darlings is all part of the writing process. It can be especially hard to determine when to show your thoughts to your audience and when to let them form their own conclusions. Gustav Mahler spent many years writing and revising his Symphony No. 1. That included working on his movement titles and extensive program notes. His friends encouraged him to say something to guide the audience. The more challenging the movement, the more detailed he made his program notes. And as he revised the music, the notes had to be reworked as well. Package deal. After several years and a few performances of different versions of the symphony, Mahler redacted the programmatic descriptions and most of the descriptive titles. Mahler told a friend that it wasn't fair to share them with the audience because they were inadequate, and that he believed the public had been misled by his notes. So now, this opening movement is not about spring awakening from a long winter sleep. Instead, it's officially titled Slowly, Dragging, Very Restrained Throughout. What you gather from the offstage trumpet calls, the clarinet singing like a cuckoo, and the sprightly tune that emerges is now totally up to your analysis. Let's hear it from a concert in Katowice, Poland. Conductor Marin Alsop leading the Polish National Radio Symphony Orchestra in the opening movement of the Symphony No. 1, The Titan, by Gustav Mahler.

0: The opening movement of the Symphony No. 1, the Titan Symphony by Gustav Mahler. Marin Alsop led the Polish National Radio Symphony Orchestra in concert in Katowice, Poland. So happy to feature not one but two of our former PT Classical Women of the Year this hour, our 2021 recipient, conductor Marin Alsop, and composer, pianist, and activist Gabriela Montero, who received the award in 2023. 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As companies navigate global supply chain challenges, GEP works to help business optimize value and reduce risk through procurement and supply chain strategy consulting services and its AI-native platform, GEP Quantum Intelligence. I'm Valerie Kaler. 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

0: Among his works, there's a landmark piano concerto, incredible and colorful ballets with moving stories and moving music to match, and six stellar symphonies. But the Russian romantic Pyotr Ilyich Tchaikovsky wrote across the range of genres, including piano sonatas like the one you're hearing now. Give a listen to this more youthful end of Tchaikovsky's output as his countryman from our own generation performs this sonata in C-sharp minor. Daniil Trifonov at the keyboard for this work that he says captures the thoughts and emotions of a restless 24-year-old in their most immediate expression, all ahead on Sonatas and Soundscapes.
1: News in Washington, I'm Korva Coleman. Defense Secretary Pete Hegseth has announced a six-month review of U.S. forces in Europe. NPR's Quill Lawrence reports Hegseth spoke at NATO headquarters in Brussels today.
2: Hegseth repeated Trump administration talking points about European allies paying too much attention to gender equity and climate change. He slammed NATO allies for not joining the U.S. and Israeli war on Iran and claimed U.S. lives had been put at risk because some NATO countries refused to offer bases or even overflight for that war. Hegseth said the U.S. would adjust its NATO dues depending on which countries increased defense spending. The Trump administration has said it will reduce military support even if a NATO country comes under attack. But the U.S. is bound by NATO's Article 5 that an attack on one is an attack on all. The only time in history Article 5 was invoked was after 9/11. Many NATO countries sent troops and material to fight in Iraq and Afghanistan. Quill Lawrence, NPR News.
1: Motoring Club AAA says the cost of regular gasoline in the U.S. has fallen to $4 per gallon. The price has dropped 52 cents in the last month. NPR's Joel Rose reports it could take a while before airline passengers see cheaper fares.
3: When jet fuel prices shot up this spring, airlines responded by raising ticket prices and fees. Now, fuel costs are coming back to earth. The average price for a gallon of jet fuel in the U.S. dropped this week to less than $3, according to the tracking firm Argus. That's down more than $2 per gallon from the peak in April. But aviation consultant Michael Boyd says don't expect the airlines to give those price hikes back right away.
4: If people will pay it, why would you take it back?
3: Boyd says travelers have shown they are willing to pay higher airfares, at least so far. And airlines face rising costs across the board, including labor. Joel Rose, NPR News, Washington.
1: The Obama Presidential Center opens today in Chicago. NPR's Don Gagne says former President Barack Obama and former First Lady Michelle Obama will preside over the dedication.
5: It's traditional for former presidents to create a library to house records and documents from their presidency and to highlight their time in the White House. The Obama Center is different. First off, it's not a presidential library, the logic being that records from the Obama era were digital and are accessible online. There's a museum, but the center also features a branch of the Chicago Public Library. There's ample park space, even a regulation NBA-sized basketball court. Guests at the dedication ceremony will include former presidents Bill Clinton, George W. Bush, and Joe Biden. Not invited, President Donald Trump, who's known to regularly insult and demean Obama in speeches and to the press. Don Gagne, NPR News, Chicago.
1: You're listening to NPR. The U.S. Supreme Court has decided that the government's prosecution of a man who uses marijuana and owns a gun went too far. The justices ruled unanimously that the prosecution conflicted with the Second Amendment. People in Democratic Republic of the Congo flooded streets to watch the DRC's first game in the World Cup. This comes as Ebola cases continue to spread. Emmett Livingstone reports on soccer fans in the Congolese city of Bunia.
6: There were ecstatic scenes in Bunia on Tuesday night as hundreds of people flooded the city's central plaza. They had come to watch Congo play Portugal in the World Cup. At the last minute, the local government cancelled a screening of the game. Ebola is spreading across Bunia, with fatalities rising every day. But for soccer supporters, none of this mattered. Congo hasn't competed in the World Cup since 1976. In a country torn by conflict and disease, the national team's participation in the competition is a rare feel-good event. The match ended in a draw. But in Bunia, people stumbled home afterwards wearing huge smiles. Fans said the result was a significant achievement. Portugal is one of the great soccer nations, and Congo held its own. For NPR News, I'm Emmett Livingstone in Bunia.
1: The remnants of a tropical storm are hitting the southern Gulf Coast. The National Weather Service has now declared a particularly dangerous situation now exists in southwestern Mississippi. There's life-threatening flash flooding occurring, and some rivers could rise to record levels. I'm Corva Coleman, NPR News.
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8: 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I'm Bradley Fuller. Thanks for joining me today. A not-so-typical work by a young Tchaikovsky is in store for us this morning. At least, I should say, not-so-typically programmed with the Russian Romantic composer's Piano Sonata in C-sharp minor. Tchaikovsky tends to be better remembered for those larger ensemble works, his symphonies, concertos, ballets, of course, but he wrote across the range of forms available to him, including the solo instrument sonata. Well, another kind of youthful selection is also ahead later on, and we'll start with a composition by a figure who was ultimately destined to be regarded as a junior himself, not unlike his musical brothers. Of course, when Johann Sebastian Bach is your father, well, what more can you expect to be than the great Bach's son? It is worth mentioning, though, that while this has been the case for almost 200 years now, it hasn't always been that way. Johann Sebastian's sons, Carl Philipp Emanuel and Johann Christian, both surpassed their now famous father in renown in their own lifetimes. They flourished in the mid-18th century. But Wilhelm Friedemann, second only to Katharina Dorothea among J.S. Bach's many children, didn't quite have the stellar and stable career of his more successful relations. He was a natural talent, no doubt about it, remarkably gifted as an organist and improviser, just like his father. But Friedemann may well have buckled under the pressure and expectations of being the eldest son, bouncing from job to job, developing a drinking problem, and even selling some of his father's manuscripts to pay debts. Well, among the works attributed to Friedemann is an orchestral suite once thought to have been by his father, even to the point that it was given a number in Sebastian's works catalog, the Bach Werke Verzeichnis, or BWV, if you've seen those numbers beside Johann Sebastian Bach's compositions. But these days, it's thought to have more likely been written by Wilhelm Friedemann. In this orchestral suite, there's an opening prelude movement followed by a few different dances, including, second in line, a more unusual number than a gavotte or allemande. It's titled Torneo, and that's a combat dance in which a couple might flirt and test each other's romantic mettle, thus blurring the lines between love and war, between seriousness and playfulness. This is the Kammerorchester Carl Philipp Emanuel Bach performing a musical selection by its namesake's brother, Wilhelm Friedemann Bach, the orchestral suite in G minor.

The Carl Philipp Emanuel Bach Chamber Orchestra there, led by Hartmut Hanken, performing music by Wilhelm Friedemann Bach, another of Johann Sebastian's musical sons. The orchestral suite in G minor, given a BWV catalog number of 1070 because it was originally thought to have been written by Johann Sebastian Bach, and so put with his catalog, his listing of compositions, but now believed to be by Friedemann or Wilhelm Friedemann instead. Music with a bit of 18th century drama to it. And we'll head into the 19th century now for a not so frequently heard, not so frequently programmed bit of Pyotr Ilyich Tchaikovsky, very famous and rightfully so for his wonderful ballets, six incredible symphonies, and some remarkable concertos as well, whether that famous first piano concerto is violin concerto. But Tchaikovsky wrote in many other genres as well, including the piano sonata, and this one from his student days at the St. Petersburg Conservatory, final year there in the mid-1860s. So this work is sometimes called the Conservatory Sonata, cast in the usual four movements. You know, Tchaikovsky showing that he can work in the forms that have been established, but also put his own unique touches on it. And as contemporary Russian pianist Daniil Trifonov says, this is music that captures the thoughts and emotions of a restless 24-year-old in their most immediate expression. Trifonov also adds that parts of the finale were based on an earlier conservatory exercise, and that Tchaikovsky later adopted the sonata's third movement to become the scherzo of his first symphony. The sonata was not widely known at the time, but it offers insight into the genesis of the composer that Tchaikovsky would become. Well, here we are with Trifonov performing it now, the piano sonata in C-sharp minor by Tchaikovsky.

Daniil Trifonov at the piano for that performance of a very early career work by Russian Romantic composer Pyotr Ilyich Tchaikovsky, his piano sonata in C-sharp minor, Opus 80, given that higher opus number after his death, published posthumously, but showing a lot of his early career promise there. Well, another kind of youthful music up next with a selection by Max Richter, his Testament of Youth, I Will Not Forget You, music from a 2014 period drama set during World War I.

0: Robert Ziegler conducting the Air Studios Orchestra for that performance of I Will Not Forget You, part of Max Richter's score to the 2014 period drama Testament of Youth, set during World War I. More powerful music in a bit after these messages.
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0: It's not hard to understand why Tchaikovsky's sixth and final symphony has become the stuff of lore. For one thing, the music itself is incredible in its psychological depth and emotional power. It's more than monumental enough to bear all the attention and love that it gets. Then there's the fact that it was premiered a little over a week before the composer's death in circumstances that still cause head-scratching and speculation. And on top of all that, there seems to have been a mystery program behind it all. What is the story that motivated the music? And does it even matter if we don't know what it was? Hear the symphony in full this hour, Tchaikovsky's Pathétique, as Sonatas and Soundscapes continues here on South Carolina Public Radio. News is first.
4: Live from NPR News, I'm Lakshmi Singh. A preliminary deal between the United States and Iran is signed earlier than scheduled. Last night, President Trump and his Iranian counterpart entered into a 60-day ceasefire extension. Vice President J.D. Vance addressed that as he was leading the White House briefing a short time ago.
5: I would say the 60-day period officially started today. It was signed late, and it may have even been signed technically, you know, because of the time shift, I think it's signed technically today, Iran time. So, yes, the deal started yesterday. We're going to start the 60-day clock today.
4: NPR's Greg Myrie reports both sides now face a complicated process of sorting out the terms for ending their war.
6: Iran's president signed the deal in his home country, while Trump did so at the opulent French Palace of Versailles. Trump also issued this warning to Iran.
7: If I don't like it, if they don't behave, we'll go right back to dropping bombs right smack in the middle of their head.
6: The most immediate benefit of the deal should be the opening of the Strait of Hormuz, where the flow of oil has been largely halted for more than 3 months. Iran also pledges not to build a nuclear weapon, though the exact scope of the nuclear program must be worked out over the next 60 days in a final agreement. Iran will now be able to sell its oil freely, a major boost for its crippled economy. Greg Myrie, NPR News.
4: Many Americans say they don't feel good about the U.S. economy or about President Trump's leadership. NPR's Stephen Fowler reports on the latest NPR PBS News Marist poll released this morning.
8: President Trump faces his largest ever gap between those who approve of his job and those who don't. The disapproval is driven by nearly all Democrats, about two-thirds of independents, and one in five Republicans. When asked about how Trump is handling the economy, the numbers are even worse. Only a third of Americans say they approve, a figure lower than any point during former President Biden's tenure. One reason, gas prices. Even though the average price per gallon has decreased by about 40 cents in the last month per AAA, three-quarters of voters say it still puts a major strain on their finances. Stephen Fowler, NPR News.
4: Proud and energized, crowds of people wearing Knicks jerseys and caps lining the route from Battery Park to City Hall to celebrate the team that brought home their first NBA title in 53 years. NPR's Brian Mann is in the middle of it.
9: I took a subway into Lower Manhattan around 5:30, and the car was already packed more than 4 hours before parade time. Huge crowds here where I am now, and everyone just big grins on their faces. This celebration, half a century coming for the Knicks. People are say they're glad to be here.
4: It's NPR. An FDA meeting today is considering the first flu vaccine that uses the same technology as the COVID shots. Here's NPR's Rob Stein.
10: The FDA advisors will examine a flu vaccine made by Moderna that uses mRNA technology. The meeting is noteworthy because of Health Secretary Robert F. Kennedy Jr.'s intense criticism of the same technology used to make the COVID shots. In fact, the FDA stunned Moderna earlier this year when the agency refused to even consider the vaccine. The FDA quickly reversed that decision after an uproar in the biotech industry. The top FDA officials at the time have since left the agency. In an FDA review released this week, while raising some questions about the vaccine, generally gave the mRNA shot positive reviews. Rob Stein, NPR News.
4: Well, the mother of one of the surprise FIFA World Cup stars will now be able to travel to the U.S. to see her son play. Here's NPR's William Jones.
11: Cape Verde's goalkeeper Vizinha has become an unexpected hero. The 40-year-old saves against Spain led his country to a historic tie. He was in tears at the final whistle and said that was in part because his mother couldn't be there. That was because of the cost of a visa. Cape Verde is among dozens of countries whose citizens face bonds of up to $15,000 to secure a U.S. visa. The House Minority Leader Hakeem Jeffries says he's spoken with Secretary of State Marco Rubio. And he announced that Vizinha's mum will now be able to travel to Miami to see his son play Uruguay with all visa fees waived.
4: That's William Jones. It's NPR.
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13: 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Great to have you along this second hour of the show for one of the greatest symphonies of them all, Tchaikovsky's Sixth, or Tchaikovsky's Pathétique, as that incredible work of emotional depth and power is also known. We'll hear the thing in its entirety and get a bit of background, even if we don't totally solve the many mysteries around that symphony in just a few moments. But before that end-of-career work by Tchaikovsky, something from much earlier on in his output, one of six romances, Opus 6, from 1869, not too long after he had graduated from the St. Petersburg Conservatory, during which time he wrote that piano sonata we heard last hour of the show. And in this season of his life, he was pretty newly moved to Moscow. Moscow and St. Petersburg, just like Weimar and Leipzig in Germany, would kind of take different directions when it came to ideas about what their nation's music might look like, what course Russian music might take in the case of these two Russian cities, St. Petersburg being the seat of the Mighty Handful and a very nationalistic, not so widely influenced style, but then Moscow being a little more cosmopolitan. Tchaikovsky certainly writing Russian music, uniquely Russian music through and through, but also a bit more open to European influences and styles. And he wouldn't have been beating the allegations, say, by the Mighty Handful with these romances, the sixth of which sets text by Goethe, the great German polymath, really, of the earlier 19th century, later 18th, early 19th century. This poem of Goethe's, Nur wer die Sehnsucht kennt. And if you see the German word Sehnsucht, you know some longing and yearning is involved. The text goes like this. Only one who knows longing knows what I suffer. Alone and cut off from all joy, I look into the firmament in that direction. Ah, he who knows and loves me is far away. I am reeling. My entrails are burning. Only one who knows longing
0: knows what I suffer, end quote. We'll hear baritone Benjamin Appel, accompanied by pianist James Belliard, performing this selection from Tchaikovsky's Six Romances, Opus 6.

Baritone Benjamin Appel and pianist James Balia, they are performing Nur wir die Sehnsucht kennt, or Only One Who Knows Longing, from Tchaikovsky's Six Romances, setting text by Goethe there. Music certainly about love and deep yearning. And some of those emotions and a whole lot of others make their way into the next work of the hour from the other end of Tchaikovsky's career. In fact, the very end, with his Symphony No. 6 in B minor, known as his Pathétique, music from 1893, indeed premiered just a little over a week before the composer's death in the autumn of that year. So that circumstance has really helped this to become kind of, for Tchaikovsky, what the Requiem was for Mozart. Both of these written just before their respective composers' deaths, both of them having mysterious origins or inspirations behind them, leading to all kinds of speculation over the years. And of course, both of these works, Mozart's Requiem and Tchaikovsky's Sixth, having incredible emotional power and psychological depth to them. Now, in Tchaikovsky's case, those rumors were there almost since the beginning about the music being some kind of farewell. Tchaikovsky himself did conceive of this as a programmatic symphony, a symphony with a story, a kind of narrative arc to it, but he was reluctant to detail that specific story for audiences, and that's not uncommon with composers who want the music to speak for itself or maybe just guard their own privacy, understandably. But in Tchaikovsky's case, of course, he drank this bad water, got cholera. It's not sure how intentional that was, or not clear at least. And then there's all the speculation about, you know, was Tchaikovsky still grappling with his sexuality at this point, with looming scandal and, you know, having to live in a society that didn't allow him to live out and to live authentically at that point. Others have pushed back and said, no, he was actually doing quite well at this point in his life, seemed to be happy for a composer who could have his mood swings, certainly. And, you know, it was just a careless mistake that he drank that bad water and things just moved so quickly. So lots of debate there. But what really is clear is that this is simply incredible music, even if it was Tchaikovsky's brother, Modeste, who gave it the nickname Pathétique. This is music of that deep pathos, that passion, that feeling. And even the very structure of it speaks to that. You know, you have in the final movement, really the final two movements are more or less reversed so that you don't get necessarily the noisy, triumphant kind of fanfare, celebratory concluding movement you might expect, but something very different with an adagio lamentoso, this lamentation, as the final movement instead. So this is really quite the work to capstone a career, to end a career, and a one that's been rightfully celebrated and very understandably speculated about. Whatever story you think it tells, whatever story you think inspired it, I hope this music moves you, as conductor Mikhail Pletnev leads the Russian National Orchestra for Tchaikovsky's Symphony No. 6 in B minor, Pathétique.

0: Live from NPR News in Boston, I'm Josie Guarino. For the first time in 110 days, major ship owners have begun freely moving their vessels through the Strait of Hormuz. According to maritime data company Lloyd's List Intelligence, ships owned by major companies are passing through the Strait after effectively being marooned there since February. The Strait is a critical passageway for the world's oil and natural gas. Its closure has created an historic energy crisis. This comes after President Trump signed a preliminary agreement with Iran that extends their ceasefire for 60 days. The Obama Presidential Center is officially opening its doors today on Chicago's South Side, right where Barack Obama's political journey first began. But this is far from your typical presidential library. For starters, it's completely digital. You won't find any physical paper archives. Instead, every single unclassified document is being digitized so anyone, anywhere in the world can read them online. The grand opening guest list includes former Presidents Joe Biden, Bill Clinton, and George W. Bush. New York is celebrating the Knicks in classic style, throwing a ticker tape parade for the team that brought home the NBA championship longed for by generations of fans. The Knicks' victory after a 53-year drought has electrified New Yorkers. This is Here and Now.
1: 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Societal pressures to be a provider and a protector? In a fluctuating economy, that could weigh heavily on the mental. According to statistics, men are nearly four times more likely to die by suicide than women. We examine the silent burdens men carry and the resources available in South Carolina to help them thrive. Palmetto Perspectives, Lost Boys. Tonight at 7 on South Carolina Public Radio.
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3: I'm Jeremy Hobson. From artificial intelligence in the classroom to funding cuts to the trauma of school shootings, teachers today are navigating challenges that would have been hard to imagine just a generation ago. So what is it like to be an educator right now? And what can schools, parents, and policymakers do to make sure students are set up for success? 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
4: In 1852, Frederick Douglass spoke before an anti-slavery group in Rochester, New York, and he started by praising the Declaration of Independence.
5: And then the hammer comes down. He says, "Pardon me. Why have you invited me here on the 4th of July? The 4th of July is yours, not mine. You may rejoice. I must mourn. Why would you invite me into your temple of liberty?"
4: Douglass asked, "What to the slave is the 4th of July?"
5: Can you love your country enough to really criticize it? Do you love your country enough, or at least its principles, to condemn it when it's wrong? Douglass believed in America's creeds. He said so many times in so many ways, the creeds are great. It's the practices that are terrible.
4: I'm Meghna Chakrabarty. That's Today on Point. Stay with us.
6: Live from NPR News in Washington, I'm Lakshmi Singh. The U.S. and Iran have a preliminary agreement that extends their ceasefire by 60 days. The memo of understanding does not have Israel as a signatory. The memo calls for a halt to fighting on all fronts, including Lebanon. NPR's Carrie Khan reports from Tel Aviv. It's not clear if Israel will abide by the memo.
7: President Trump says he sent Israel a copy of the preliminary deal that would open the Strait of Hormuz and set up further negotiations. But Iran says a major issue needs to be settled: Israel's campaign in Lebanon. Israel is fighting Iranian-backed Hezbollah militants there and currently occupies a large swath of the southern part of the country. While Israeli airstrikes have subsided in recent days, military officials say they are still responding to, quote, terrorist threats. Israel, which is not a party to U.S. and Iranian negotiations, says it will not leave Lebanon. Carrie Khan, NPR News, Tel Aviv.
6: Gas prices are just below $4 a gallon for the first time in months. Stark contrast from the price surges that the Auto Club AAA has been posting since the U.S.-Israel war with Iran stalled traffic in the Strait of Hormuz and severely disrupted oil shipments. President Trump faces the largest gap ever between people who approve of his job as president, 36%, compared to 59% of respondents who disapprove, according to the newest NPR PBS News Marist poll. NPR's Stephen Fowler says virtually every Democrat, about two-thirds of independents and one in five Republicans, disapprove of Trump's performance.
8: Like previous versions of this poll, there are notable declines in different groups that helped Trump get elected in 2024. Gen Z Americans, women, those with a household income below $50,000 a year. Some of these changes are within the margin of error of the poll, which was conducted last week before news of the agreement between the U.S. and Iran, but it is still cratering numbers from February 2025.
6: That's NPR's Stephen Fowler reporting. Celebrities and political dignitaries from across the U.S. and around the world have descended on Chicago's South Side for the dedication of the Obama Presidential Center. Under sunny skies this afternoon, former First Lady Michelle Obama brought members of the audience to tears.
9: 8 years in the crucible, and not once did you melt from the heat. Not once did you let it harden you. Instead, you used it to reveal your truest essence.
6: Former presidents and first ladies, the Clintons, the Bushes, and Bidens were all in attendance. The Trumps are not there. This is NPR News. The Immigration and Customs Enforcement Detention Center in the Everglades, known as Alligator Alcatraz, may be closing. The controversial state-run detention center has been hailed by President Trump, but criticized by lawyers and human rights groups over its harsh conditions. From member station WUSF, Megan Bowman reports it's unclear whether detainees removed from the facility could be returned.
10: Immigration and Customs Enforcement says detainees at the facility were recently moved to other centers for their safety due to hurricane season. But those suing to close down the center, including head of the Friends of the Everglades, Eve Samples, says it's still operating.
11: We are not accepting ICE's statements at their word. And even if all detainees have, in fact, been moved out, there's still concerning harm that is ongoing at the site.
10: Talks began in May about winding down the facility, which opened during last year's hurricane season. Attorneys returned to court this month, back to the judge who ordered the facility to close last year. That decision was overturned on appeal. For NPR News, I'm Megan Bowman in Tampa.
6: The Labor Department reports that the number of people in the U.S. who applied for unemployment insurance fell modestly last week. Applications and for the week ending June 13th dropped by 4,000 to 226,000. Borrowing costs will remain high for now. The Federal Reserve is keeping its key interest rate as is in the range of 3.5% to 3.75%. I'm Lakshmi Singh, NPR News. In Washington.
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15: This is On Point. I'm Meghna Chakrabarty. Across this month, we've been looking at the idea of America, the ways this country has conceived of itself, the things we want to believe about ourselves, the creeds that we must reckon with, and that distinguish us. We began on June 1st with Harvard University's Danielle Allen, historian of democracy and scholar of the Declaration of Independence. And by the way, it was a fantastic conversation. She revealed hidden aspects of the Declaration, including the 250-year-long impact of an extra piece of punctuation in reprints of the Declaration that may have changed our fundamental understanding of that document and therefore of this nation. I say never has so much relied on a period that should not even be there. If you want to know what I'm talking about, by the way, go to our podcast feed, the On Point podcast feed, hit subscribe and you can absolutely find this conversation that we had with Danielle Allen. But anyway, I actually want to bring back today something that Professor Allen said about the fundamental contradiction within the Declaration of Independence.
16: So the Declaration is already a moment where the slave interest in the South and then the anti-slavery interest are fighting with each other.
15: But Professor Allen told us that we're wrong to think that just because the Declaration of Independence does not explicitly condemn slavery, that it therefore implicitly condones it. In fact, she told us that the phrase life, liberty, and the pursuit of happiness hints at the Declaration's abolitionist spirit, because the founders could have used the Enlightenment concept of life, liberty, and the protection of property instead, but did not.
16: So the point is, the document is actually an abolitionist document, okay? And there's a lot more to be said about that, but right from the very beginning, this country had two voices. It had an abolitionist voice. It also had a voice defending the slave interest. They were both there. So it's not really just that people had looked back later and saw these ideals and used them. Those words in 1776 began the end of slavery right then and there.
15: The Declaration was, of course, signed on July 4th, 1776. Well, almost exactly three quarters of a century later, Frederick Douglass challenged everything that that document stood for. On July 5th, 1852, Douglass spoke at an anti-slavery event in Rochester, New York. He called out the Founding Fathers' unwillingness to abolish slavery at this nation's creation in a speech that powerfully asked, "What to the slave is the 4th of July?" Well, joining us to take a deep look at this historic address is David Blight. He's the Sterling Professor of History and Black Studies at Yale University and also author of many books on Frederick Douglass, including the masterful biography, Frederick Douglass, Prophet of Freedom, which won the 2019 Pulitzer Prize in History. Professor Blight, welcome back to On Point.
17: Hello, Magna. Great to be back.
15: And I should say that you're joining us from Shepherdstown, West Virginia today.
17: I am.
15: I wanted to ask you first, before we actually got to the specific text of the speech, for people who don't know Douglass as well as they should, can you just give us a very brief bio of him? Because it's not for nothing that the import of this speech given by him should be recognized.
17: Indeed. Born a slave, Eastern Shore of Maryland, spent the first 20 years of his life enslaved in Maryland, 11 of those years out on the Eastern Shore, and 9 of those years in Baltimore. He was sent back and forth, and Baltimore had a great deal to do with the expansion of his imagination as he reached his teenage years, and then, of course, with his ultimate ability to escape. He lands in the North, and first in New York, and then moves into Massachusetts, where he was essentially unknown and did labor in the docks of New Bedford, Massachusetts, where he took up his first residence, until he started to preach in a local black church and was discovered there by the Garrisonian abolitionists from Boston and invited out to Nantucket Island in August of 1841, where he gave his first, in any way, prominent speech to white people and to abolitionists. He went on from there in the 1840s to be hired by the Massachusetts Anti-Slavery Society, run by Mr. Garrison. Mm. And he became, in many ways, the most popular orator, speaker on the abolitionist circuit. Within 3 to 4 years, by the mid-1840s, he was sought after all across the North, especially all over New England, as a speaker. He was often telling his own story, the stories of his youth, the stories of those 20 years as a slave, which he sat down in the winter of 1844 and 45 and wrote up in his famous slave narrative, the book called Narrative of the Life of Frederick Douglass, an American Slave. He goes to England, an extraordinary tour of Ireland, Scotland, and England in 1845 to the spring of 1847, which was a complete flowering and even to some extent transformation of his consciousness and his life. His freedom, indeed, was bought for him, purchased for him by a group a British abolitionist. Yeah. And then he comes back to the U.S. He's going to move out almost immediately, move out to Rochester, New York, found his own newspaper called the North Star. And he begins to change his attitudes about anti-slavery strategies and such that at the time we have him speaking in Rochester in 1852, He's transformed into a very political abolitionist.
15: Okay. So he gives the 1852 speech to the Rochester Ladies Anti-Slavery Society at Corinthian Hall in Rochester, New York. Mm-hmm. But he doesn't begin with this, you know, full-throated criticism of the concept of the Declaration of Independence. In fact, he begins quite differently, doesn't he?
17: Oh, he does. It's kind of typical of Douglass's oratory. He begins by simply saying, oh, I am not prepared to be here. I'm not educated. Why am I here? I am so nervous and so on. He actually probably was in some sense. But he immediately, and then for the first, three pages of his script, and it was a script, by the way, he honors the founders. He honors the 4th of July. He calls it the day of your deliverance. He calls it the great day of your national life. He calls it the American Passover, appealing to that great religious tradition. He calls the Declaration of Independence the sheet anchor of American liberty. And he goes on and on with that. It's although you begin to sense that he's setting up his audience, and of course he was. He kept calling the fathers your fathers.
15: Yeah, can I just jump in here?
17: Your declaration.
15: Yeah, Professor, can I just jump in here? Because I'm literally on that paragraph right now. I'm looking at the speech. And that is one of the first things that jumps out at you. Because he talks about, as you said, he says he's nervous. He's quailing, in fact.
17: Quailing sensation. Yeah, sure. Mr. D.
15: Yeah, exactly. I don't think the audience
17: will be quailing before long. Let's put it that way.
15: And then exactly as you said, he says, this to you is what the Passover was to the emancipated people of God. He calls, right. He says, it is the birthday of your national independence.
17: Right.
15: This celebration also marks the beginning of another year of your national life. So immediately, this is in the 1, 2, 3, 4th paragraph of his speech, he's setting himself apart from the people he's addressing.
17: He is. And he's using the pronouns to do it. You, your, you. Your. I did count the use of you and your once. I think I got to 58, or maybe 60, I don't know. Doesn't really matter, but the point is obvious. He is saying, this is a glorious day. Those principles in the Declaration of Independence, which he does specifically honor, is your day, your day. And he's setting up here in what I love to call the first movement of his symphony. I mean, I've often called this in print and in speaking of situations. It's a speech that's like a symphony in three movements.
15: Mm-hmm.
17: And this first movement is honoring the founding, honoring the framers, honoring even Jefferson himself quite explicitly. This is a great day. This is the sheet anchor of your story, you know. And then he starts using the ship metaphor. The ship is the nation. But he's setting up his audience here. This is what I guess composers do with music. We're being set up for a long second movement of this symphony that is going to be taken over by the trombones and the kettle drums, if you will, of the orchestra. And he begins to set it up by saying the ship of state, the ship of your nation is still mostly steady in the storms, but there are billows ahead of you and there are dark clouds ahead of you. Douglas was so famous for his metaphors. I mean, he could trot out, no one could count the metaphors in this speech. But the meaning of the speech comes through in metaphor after metaphor after metaphor, where he is placing this story in the laps of his audience, which, by the way, was about 600 people.
15: Wow.
17: In that hall. And he, as you said, he was indeed invited here by his friends. The Ladies Anti-Slavery Society of Rochester were people he, by and large, he knew them all quite well. And I don't really know what they expected him to do that day, but I suspect they did not get what they might have thought they were about to hear.
15: You know, it's so interesting to me because you're right. It does read very quite musically.
17: It does
15: because because his writing is just stunning, and he continues to loop back. I think the use of the you and yours metaphor is so powerful because then, in a sense, he connects the position or the grievances of the founding fathers to the grievances that enslaved people of America still held. Right? He says, "Oppression makes a wise man mad. Your fathers were wise men, and if they did not go mad, they became restive under this treatment. They felt themselves the victim of grievous wrongs, wholly incurable in their colonial capacity." So, Professor Blight, when we come back, we'll talk about how Frederick Douglass took that idea and said, well, look at us, America, now, and the grievous treatment that some Americans are facing. So we'll be back. This is On Point.

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5: You're back with On Point. I'm Meghna Chakrabarty, and today Professor David Blight is with us. He is the Sterling Professor of History and Black Studies at Yale University and author of the Pulitzer Prize-winning biography of Frederick Douglass called Frederick Douglass, Prophet of Freedom. And today we've invited Professor Blight back to go with us almost line through into one of Douglass's most famous speeches, which is popularly now known as the speech where he asked, "What to the slave is the 4th of July?" So, Professor Blight, tell us, how does Douglass transition, as you said, between this first movement where he exalts the Declaration, he exalts the efforts of the founders, you know, he says, he says, of course, no duh, you should be celebrating the 4th of July. And then how does he transition from that to, but wait a minute?
6: Yeah, right. Nicely put. Well, there's a break in the text in most printed versions of this, and then comes the line, "Fellow citizens, pardon me. Allow me to ask, why am I called upon to speak here today? What have I, or those I represent, to do with your national independence?" And then he goes on to cite the great principles. He's all for, you know, the four first principles, or what he calls natural justice and natural rights. But then begins the long middle movement of the oration, which becomes Douglass's litany of the horrors of, beginning with the slave ships, slave trade, landing in America, auction blocks, domestic slave trade, people being transferred to the West, humans as property. I mean, the pain, the litany of blood and pain becomes the story of this entire middle section. It's the longest section of the speech. It's almost like a hailstorm now after that lovely setting them at ease beginning, respect for the founding fathers, honoring the day. He now marches his people. And in the beginning of the second movement comes my single favorite moment in the speech, where he says, there is a parallel to this. It's right after he has said, "The 4th of July is yours, not mine. You may rejoice, I must mourn," famous passage. And by the way, if people will sit and read this out loud, they will get a sense of the cadences of the way Douglass used language. It's very King James biblical language. Mm. It's repetition, which in good oratory you always must do. But then he says, you know, there is a parallel to this situation. And without naming his text, he says, because he knows he's got a biblical audience, he just floats into the 137th Psalm, "By the rivers of Babylon, there we sat down. Yea, we wept when we remembered Zion. We hanged our harps upon the willows in the midst thereof. For there they that carried us away captive required of us a song." And he goes on with that. But what's he saying? He's saying, you've invited me here to sing for you. Mm-hmm. And I am not going to sing. I am going to draw the ache and the pain out of your hearts and make you look at this national sin, this national crime, and challenge you to act to change it.
5: Fellow citizens, above your national tumultuous joy, I hear the mournful wail of millions. It's incredible. You know, so, Professor, as you probably know, back in 2020, NPR actually gathered some of the descendants of Frederick Douglass to read parts of this famous speech. And so we want to just play a little excerpt of that. So here it is.
7: Fellow citizens, pardon me. Allow me to ask, why am I called upon to speak here today? What have I or those I represent to do with your national independence?
8: Are the great principles of political freedom and of natural justice embodied in that Declaration of Independence extended to us?
9: I am not included within the pale of this glorious anniversary.
10: Your high independence only reveals the immeasurable distance between us. The blessings in which you this day rejoice are not enjoyed in common.
7: The rich inheritance of justice, liberty, prosperity, and independence bequeathed by your fathers is shared by you, not by me.
8: The sunlight that brought life and healing to you has brought stripes and death to me.
9: This 4th of July is yours, not mine.
10: You may rejoice. I must mourn.
5: So those were descendants of Frederick Douglass, Alexa Ann Watson, Douglas Washington Morris II, Haley Rose Watson, Isidore Dharma Douglas Skinner, and Zoe Douglas Skinner. Mm. Professor Blight, can I ask you a question? There's this line that you just heard that comes before one of the Psalms that Douglass quotes, and it's where he says, "The sunlight that brought you light and healing to you has brought stripes and death to me." Yeah. And I imagine it's the word stripes that really strikes out to me. I imagine he's talking about, you know, the torture that enslaved. But it also really, it invokes the flag. Was that deliberate then, or is that just a modern set of eyes looking back at that line?
6: No, I think that's quite deliberate. Douglass was fond at times of employing, appropriating, using the flag. This speech can be read as a kind of embittered but deeply honest form of patriotism as demand for what the country has not yet done, demanding the principles of the founding, demanding the promise be fulfilled. This is what some people would call honest patriotism, sometimes embittered. But also a key thing here, and those wonderful young voices capture it, Douglass was writing a literary work here. Mm-hmm. We should not forget that for a moment. This is a work of literature. He's taking his audience. I mean, think, if you read the middle section, he makes people feel his words in their senses. He talks about the smells of the hold of a slave ship. He talks about the hearing. You can hear the chains on enslaved people brought to an auction block. You can see a baby in the arms of a slave woman that might be sold away. So these are the human senses. And it's only the brilliant orator that can transform words into our own senses and make us feel what's going on here. And then, of course, he's drawing upon, there are no less than 6 references to the Bible, almost all Old Testament here in this speech. And to a biblical audience in the middle of the 19th century, they wouldn't have missed it when he stops and he's talking about the hypocrisies and so on and so on. Here he does almost announce his text. He says, in the language of Isaiah, they are a trouble to me. I weary to bear them. And when ye spread forth your hands, I will hide mine eyes from you. Yea, when ye make many prayers, I will not hear. Your hands are full of blood. Well, that's a classic use of the prophet Isaiah. The Jeremiah, the warning, the penetration of the human conscience to make people almost sick with their own sin. That's the point of the Hebrew prophets. That's their mission in the world. Douglas is always, I mean, it isn't just this speech, it's many others. He's always using a selected three or four of the Hebrew prophets in almost

0: selected three or four of the Hebrew prophets in almost every major speech he ever gave. This is how he learned language, by the way, mm-hmm. back even when he was a slave, from reading out loud, preaching out loud, from the Bible, especially that King James language of the Old Testament.
1: I want to stick with the visceral nature of this middle section for another moment, because he's confronting I presume an entirely white audience of people who are fervently anti-slavery, but who personally themselves had never experienced the true horrors of what was happening in the country. And even just looking at these words, it shocks the soul, right? Like he says, behold the practical operation of this internal slave trade within the United States, right? Mm-hmm. The American slave trade sustained by American politics and American religion. Here you will see men and women reared like swine for the market. You know what is a swine drover? I will show you a man drover. And then he goes on, and as you said, he says, see the old man with locks thinned and gray. Cast one glance, if you please, upon that young mother whose shoulders are bare to the scorching sun, her briny tears falling on the brow of the babe in her arms. See to that girl of 13, weeping, yes, weeping as she thinks of the mother from whom she has been torn. I mean, even just reading these the words out loud now, I shudder with the reality of what the practice of slavery was.
0: Well, you chose that perfect quote to show the senses again. Yeah. See, he says, hear, feel, listen. He didn't need props. He didn't need performers next to him. He did it all with language. And you're quite right here. As you know from reading it, Magna, there's a large middle section here in the second movement that's really all about religious hypocrisy and the hypocrisy of the clergy. That was one of Douglass's favorite subjects all through his early abolitionist speaking career. One of his favorite subjects was religious hypocrisy. It was an easy target, but he makes the most of it here, that's for sure.
1: And then he reminds the crowd, I mean, they obviously knew this, but I think the force of this reminder really matters, where he says, I was born amid such sights and scenes. And he says, right, in the deep, still darkness of midnight, I have often been aroused by the dead, heavy footsteps and the piteous cries of the chained gangs that passed our door. What do you think he was aiming to provoke in the audience by being so eloquently confrontational to them at this point?
0: Awakening of conscience, of understanding. And this may be a moment to mention just what the context were for this speech, the political context. He's got an audience here now that is, especially this abolitionist audience, they're all reading Uncle Tom's Cabin, which has just been published that spring. And they can't keep it in print. They got, I don't know, the story is something like 15 printing presses going up in Boston to just keep the book in print. It's possible many in his audience already had, you know, visions of some of Harriet Beecher Stowe's characters in their head. It's also the moment of only less than 2 years after the Fugitive Slave Act. They hated the Fugitive Slave Act, at least in northern communities. And there have been many rescues of fugitive slaves, some of them quite violent, across the North. And Douglass himself had participated in a few of those. It's also an election year. It's a presidential election year. It's gonna elect Franklin Pierce. We don't know that yet here in July. But this is the year. Well, it's one of the years in a sequence of 3 to 4 years when the whole American political party system is tearing itself apart over the issue of the expansion of slavery. And everybody in this audience, and then the people who would read this speech, are more than aware. In fact, they are fearful for the Union. They're fearful that the whole political system is falling apart, coming apart. And part of what Douglass wants to do here is warn them of that, make them see it, make them realize it, make them not think, as we have a habit to do today, well, things will just be all right, just kind of.

0: wait this out. No, he's saying, you must act, and you must act now. It's a fascinating set of context here of what a lot of scholars in over the years have called a kind of politics of fear that's beginning to set in. And it's only, you know, less than 2 years now from the Kansas-Nebraska Act, the total breakup of the party system, and the birth of that group called the Republican Party, which will be the political party in American history that reached the fastest success at electing people to Congress, and then, of course, to the presidency in all of our American history. So this speech comes at a very delicate, sensitive moment for anyone paying attention to the larger political culture.
1: Yeah, I'm really glad you said that, Professor, because for most of us who only have sort of a casual knowledge of the Civil War that we get, like, in middle school or high school, our awareness of what of the rending of the nation begins in 1861. But of course, you know, there's so much more that preceded that. And as you said, the delicacy of this moment that Douglas decides to be as forceful as he is really important to understand. I also want to go back again. This middle section is just so gripping.
0: It's powerful, it's the most memorable part.
1: You use the phrase litany, and it is that. It's a bold, fearless litany of confronting people with the truths of slavery. In that sense, is Douglas deliberately trying to echo the construction of the Declaration of Independence, whose middle section also contains a litany of, in this case, political grievances?
0: Possibly, yeah. The 27 or so grievances against King George and the British Crown are possibly a model for this. But even more so, this has been both the tone and the substance of a lot of his previous anti-slavery speeches and other abolitionists as well. Their uses of this idea of religious and political hypocrisy goes all the way back to the beginnings of serious abolitionism and appealing to the conscience. Now, this is crucial, and I'm glad you asked that way, because Douglas by this time, as I may have said earlier, has become a political abolitionist. Now, that's important because he started out as a Garrisonian, and what that meant simply is that if you followed William Lloyd Garrison, and he was the real thing, he was a true radical abolitionist, but if you followed him, you had to practice abolition by moral persuasion. You were not to engage in politics. Politics was ugly and indecent and dirty. Garrison advocated non-voting. No complicity with the slaveholders, no union with the slaveholders. And although Garrison also was a believer in women's rights and indeed in black civil rights, he was a complicated character. But Douglas, by this point, by the time he writes the 4th of July speech in the spring, early summer of 52, he has broken with Garrison. Uh-huh. He's joined the political anti-slavery movement, which says, no, we can use the Constitution, and hence the whole section in this speech about the anti-slavery interpretation of the Constitution, and we must engage law and politics or we will never end slavery.
1: We will be right back and talk about that portion of the speech in just a moment. This is On Point.

0: President Trump is expected to finalize a deal to end the conflict with Iran as soon as Thursday. We'll speak to Middle East observers about what terms would need to be in that deal for all parties to be satisfied. I'm Carolyn Buehler. Hear our in-depth Iran coverage and all of the day's top global news and stories next time on The World.
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2: This is Walter Edgar with South Carolina from A to Z. B is for Brown, Lucy Hughes, 1863 to 1911, physician. Brown, a native of North Carolina, completed a medical degree at the Women's Medical College of Pennsylvania in 1894. After practicing medicine in North Carolina, she moved to Charleston and became the first black female physician to practice in South Carolina. With several other African Americans, she contributed to the establishment of the Cannon Hospital and Training School for nurses in 1897, which later was renamed McLennan Banks Hospital. Brown headed the Department of Nursing Training. She also worked to advance the condition of African-American women outside the Cannon Hospital. Lucy Hughes Brown served as a delegate to the National Colored Women's Congress at the 1895 Atlanta Exposition and assisted in the creating of resolutions addressing Southern race relations and demanding safer conditions for women on public transportation.
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4: You're back with On Point. I'm Meghna Chakrabarty. And today, in our ongoing look this month at the idea of America, we are looking back at Frederick Douglass and how he challenged the idea of America in 1852 in his most famous speech, which is popularly known as the What to the Slave is the 4th of July. And David Blight joins us. He's a Pulitzer Prize-winning historian of Frederick Douglass, also a professor at Yale University. And Professor Blight, if I may, I just want to play a little bit more of these descendants of Frederick Douglass reading from the middle section of Frederick Douglass's speech.
5: What to the American slave is your 4th of July? I answer, a day that reveals to him more than all other days in the year the gross injustice and cruelty to which he is the constant victim.
6: To him, your celebration is a sham.
7: Your boasted liberty, an unholy license.
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7: with all your religious parade and solemnity, are to him
5: mere bombast,
6: fraud,
7: deception,
6: impiety,
5: and hypocrisy. There is not a nation on the earth guilty of practices more shocking and bloody than are the people of these United States at this very hour.
4: NPR produced that with descendants of Frederick Douglass back in 2020. Professor Blight, actually, I love that we had that excerpt because the emotion, emotion in the the text, it still felt to this day by his descendants. And before we get to the anti-slavery interpretation of the Constitution, I want to go back to one thing you said about his excoriation of the American church, because I think it's very, very important, like you said, given who he was talking to and the role of religion in the country at that time. Because he says, the church of this country is not only indifferent to the wrongs of the slave, it actually takes sides with the oppressors. And then he says, this part is the one that blows my mind. And he says, because of that, he says, for my part, I would say, welcome infidelity, welcome atheism, welcome anything in preference to the gospel as preached by those divines. They convert the very name of religion into an engine of tyranny and barbarous cruelty. I mean, you know, like, the youth of today, if they were TikToking this, the fire emojis would be coming out of Frederick Douglass's mouth.
10: I hadn't thought of that, I confess. You're right. No kidding. Well, indeed, The language here is just so powerful. Unholy alliance, swelling vanity, a hollow mockery. He's aiming this at preachers in the pulpit, politicians in the Congress, and individual citizens in their conscience. Mm-hmm. He's aiming this at everybody. Now, the preachers made a good target because, you know, no hypocrisy like a religious hypocrisy, I suppose. And note, I mean, and those kids got into reading that, didn't they? Whoa. Note, one of the last words he uses is hypocrisy. Mm-hmm. The whole speech is about hypocrisy, but he didn't even bother to use it until the end of that litany. I mean, he's got plenty of bombast, fraud. I mean, now imagine you're sitting in that audience. You're a member of the Ladies Anti-Slavery Society of Rochester. You love this guy, Douglas. You've heard him before. You admire him. And actually, you raised the money to put this whole thing on. But you might not have come there to be told you're part of a country engaging in bombast, fraud, and hollow mockery.
4: Yeah.
10: But he's not letting anybody off. Anybody. Yeah. Everybody's complicitous. Everybody's involved. Everybody's in the blame category if you're part of the pro-slavery political, legal, religious apparatus of the country. And then, of course, he has that just stunning ending of the whole middle movement. The movement of the symphony in the middle ends with this, and you can just, if it is music, imagine what the orchestra is playing. When he gets to that section, he says, "Oh, be warned, a horrible reptile is coiled up in your nation's bosom. The venomous creature is nursing at the tender breast of your youthful republic. For the love of God, tear away and fling from you the hideous monster and let the weight of 20 millions crush and destroy it forever." Well, this is right out of Jonathan Edwards, the whole Puritan Jeremiadic tradition. What could be more horrifying, you know, than a beast eating out your, you know, the bosom of your body in your country? And then there's a pause in the speech. You can see it on the page, and you can feel it in reading the whole thing. It's as though he pauses. Perhaps he backed away from the lectern for a moment. Timing is everything in oratory. And then he slowly but surely begins to let them back up.
4: Uh-huh.
10: And he does it by laying out for about two pages of text the anti-slavery interpretation of the Constitution. He says, "We can still use the Constitution."
4: Can now, I just jump in here for a second, Professor? Because yeah. I just want to read this, because you're sure. Right. Because he pauses, and then all of a sudden he says, "Now take the Constitution according to its plain reading," right? And I right. defy the presentation of a single pro-slavery clause in it. On the other hand, it will be found to contain principles and purposes entirely hostile to the existence of slavery. And then a line or two later, this is the part that really grabs me. It says, "Allow me to say in conclusion, notwithstanding the dark picture I have this day presented of the state of the nation, I do not despair of this country." So yeah. What did he see in the Constitution that allowed him to reach this conclusion for the audience?
10: Well, in a brief version, he's been converted. It took about 4 years mm-hmm. for him to convert away from the Garrisonian vision that the Constitution was hopelessly pro-slavery. Now, Douglas was a brilliant propagandist, too. Let's not forget that. Of course, the Constitution, original Constitution, had many clauses that were pro-slavery, yeah. not least of which was the three-fifths clause, et cetera, et cetera. But many abolitionists, and he'd come under the influence, he even names them. He names them in this section, William Goodell, Samuel Sewall, Gerrit Smith, and others. He's come under the influence here of a whole new group of abolitionist thinkers and leaders who have spent their careers and their lives reading the Constitution in a different way. They go right to the preamble, "We the people, in order to form a more perfect union." They talk, you know, the common defense, common justice. He goes to the clause about the guarantee clause that says the Congress must guarantee a Republican form of government to all its states. And then he goes to the Due Process Clause in the Fifth Amendment, says human beings all have a right to due process, and, you know, black people are part of the human race, mm-hmm. human species, and on it goes. Now, part of this is just old-fashioned, hard-nosed persuasion, but a lot of abolitionists here by the 50s, 1850s, and even more so beyond this, are going to develop this anti-slavery vision of the Constitution because they are, frankly, sick and tired of always being on the wrong side of this. And he even uses that language where he calls the Constitution a glorious liberty document.
4: Yeah.
10: Now, that was bold. and a whole lot of people didn't agree with him then, and they still wouldn't agree with him now. But he's gone from the horrible reptile, you know, curled up at the nation's heart, to now making the case. You may not understand it fully yet, folks, but we can use this Constitution. It's really about rights. It's really, and of course, the ultimate thing the anti-slavery constitutionalist pointed to was the Bill of Rights.
4: Yeah.
10: The basic Bill of Rights, which are the natural rights tradition of the Declaration of Independence put into amendments which were law.
4: Exactly.
10: And so, and then, of course, toward the end of this section, he has another whole argument, which is so interesting. He points to modernity. He calls it the tendencies of the age. He talks about how not just Americans, but humans are conquering time and space, the railroad, the telegraph, the cable they're going to put across the Atlantic. You know, they don't know about the phonograph yet, but there's all this modernity happening. And it's making a new world technologically, and maybe, just maybe, he says, we can find hope in that too. It's going to make a new moral world. Well, that, you know, that remained yeah. to be seen. Does technology make a new moral world? In it? Well, we're living that right now.
4: Well, Professor,
10: but when he talks about conquering the oceans and conquering the continent, I mean, imagine if you're there and your imagination is in 1852. This is part of the human imagination now. Can human beings actually conquer space and time?
4: If I may ask you, Professor, what you just said is, it really actually brings together many of the threads in the conversations we've been having over the past several weeks about the idea of America. Because, you know, first of all, as you say, he's offering a anti-slavery vision of the Constitution, both philosophically and for sheer, you know, marketing purposes, as you said. Also earlier in the speech, he talks about, I think in referring to the Declaration, that the Founding Fathers, quote, seized upon eternal principles, right?
10: Yeah. And natural rights.
4: Exactly. Yeah. And so, I mean, I'm thinking about my conversation with Professor Danielle Allen, where she says, you know, the idea of abolition is seated in the Declaration, if not explicitly worded. And just yesterday, we had a conversation about what is patriotism. And you use this phrase, honest patriotism.
10: Yeah.
4: So I'm wondering if in Frederick Douglass, you see this notion that perhaps and hopefully is still well and alive in the country today, that in the traditions of our founding, there continues to be an energetic core of justice that has been used by Americans who've had to fight for that justice in the past 250 years.
10: No question. And Danielle may have indeed pointed to this over and over, but you know, no one has quite appropriated the Declaration of Independence and its principles to their ends and aims from the margins of our story, quite like African Americans. Now, other groups have too. All kinds of immigrant groups from Asia, Europe, and elsewhere have done the same. But the reason that's possible and the reason the Declaration of Independence is still so alive is because it is ultimately a moral document. It's not the creation of a government. It's not a constitution. It's a statement of human rights. It's a statement of natural rights. Douglass once called natural rights like precious ore in the earth. It just is. It exists. Now, Thomas Jefferson said it's either from nature or nature's God. That was his language in the Declaration. Fine. John Adams says it was also from divine providence. Well, fine. Douglas, everywhere throughout his life, was always speaking from, preaching from, arguing from that deep 18th century, even to some extent 17th century tradition of natural rights. The idea that we are born with these three, four, or five, depending on how you count them, basic rights as human beings. And they are there in the Declaration of Independence. And one useful thing for people to be thinking about this week, next mm-hmm. week, and these weeks is that if you go read the Declaration, as Douglas had very carefully, they spent far more sentences defending and justifying the right of revolution, the fourth first principle, than they did justifying and defending life, liberty, and the doctrine of consent. Those were terribly important. But that right of revolution, think about it. Mm-hmm. You have the right to rise up and overthrow your government if it engages in sufficient usurpations to destroy your liberties. 22 lines of the Declaration of Independence are justifications for this right of revolution. Well, what is this 4th of July speech? But an appeal to that right. That unless the country changes, unless you can change its laws, unless you can change its political culture, there will likely be a revolution. If we can't do it through law, interesting that he puts the constitutional argument in that third final short movement, because he still wants it done that way. He still has hope for that. But if we can't do it through law, through the rule of law, what's left?
4: Right. Well, we only have about a minute and a half left, Professor.
10: Sure.
4: Oh, I mourn how short this show can be sometimes. But I want to ask you about the end, the very end of the speech.
10: Yeah, it's a very interesting move.
4: Yeah. So, I mean, he ends with verse. Is this from Garrison? Or?
10: Yeah.
4: Okay.
10: Yeah. It's a poem made into a song called Go Speed the Year of Jubilee. And it's by William Lloyd Garrison, which again, in biographical terms, is fascinating, because he's just had this terrible breakup with Garrison, a very personal breakup, by the way. And they never essentially spoke again for 10 years after this year, 1852. But how does he end the speech? Go speed the year of Jubilee, the wide world over, when, you know, I won't read it all, from their galling chains set free, the oppressed shall vilely bend the knee. You know, it's a poem that became a hymn. And that's how he ends. It's a hopeful poem. The year of Jubilee may yet come. And year of Jubilee, of course, is very Old Testament, very biblical in the use of that term in the Bible. It's usually the liberation of workers, liberation of slaves. Liberation is what it means. So, first of all, it's quite a nod to his former mentor with whom he's had a horrible breakup. But on the other hand, he ends on hope.
4: Yeah. Well, you know, I'm actually going to read the last two verses here.
10: Go ahead. Go right ahead.
4: Godspeed the day when human blood shall cease to flow, in every clime be understood the claims of human brotherhood, and each return for evil good, not blow for blow. That day will come, all feuds to end, and change into a faithful friend each foe. Well, David Blight is the Pulitzer Prize-winning historian and biographer of Frederick Douglass. His book is Frederick Douglass, Prophet of Freedom, amongst many, many others. And he's been walking us through today to Frederick Douglass's greatest speech. Professor Blight, thank you so much for coming back to the show.
10: Thank you, Magna. Keep the faith out there.
4: So, by the way, as Professor Blight said, read the Declaration, read the Constitution, read Frederick Douglass's 1852 speech. It's great summer reading this year. I'm Magna Chakrabarty. This is On Point.
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13: 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His new album is The Whisper Resistance. We'll also hear from pianist Gina Alice reworking a track by Chad Lawson. I'm John DiLiberto, and it's on a Slow Flow Echoes from PRX. 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
14: Agreement between the U.S. and Iran ends the war there, but what about its impact across the region?
15: For Israelis, there is a feeling that Israel has been kicked to the curb by the United States.
16: The reaction in Lebanon, I think, is it doesn't feel like the war has stopped here.
14: We'll take you to both countries. I'm Carolyn Beeler. Also, the EU this month imposed a tough new migration policy.
17: Illegal migrants must understand you will never make Europe your home.
14: Plus, the world is awash in solar panels. Chinese manufacturers are now expanding into batteries. A powerful new opioid enters the drug supply. And we'll hear about the unofficial anthem of Bosnia's World Cup team.
18: I'm from Bosnia. Take me to America.
14: It will get stuck in your head ahead on The World.
19: Live from NPR News in Washington, I'm Lakshmi Singh. Former President Barack Obama is mooring his legacy to the grounds of his new presidential center. The $850 million structure towers over a 20-acre campus on Chicago's south side. At today's dedication, a short time ago, Obama stood before a crowd of Democratic and Republican allies, including former Presidents Clinton, Bush, and Biden. He says since we're just a few weeks away from the nation's 250th birthday, it is worth remembering what it took to rewrite a story from a tale of conquest.
20: Out of the fire and steel of a revolution, a different story took flight on this continent. A declaration that we are all created equal, endowed by our Creator with certain unalienable rights, and that in the newly independent United States, there will be no kings or lords, no serfs or subjects, but only citizens.
19: President Trump is not in attendance. At a White House press briefing earlier today, Vice President J.D. Vance defended the memorandum of understanding that President Trump has signed to negotiate an end to the war in Iran. NPR's Danielle Kurtzleben reports Vance faced tough questions on what benefits the deal could yield and when.
21: Vance insisted that Iran will not receive financial rewards under the deal unless it complies with an agreement. But he was asked how that squares with allowing Iran to sell oil immediately.
22: We felt that it was reasonable that if we're going to allow everybody else to sell their energy during this period of negotiation, we would allow everyone to sell their energy. That's all we're doing. We can slap everything right back on if the Iranians don't make the deal that we expect.
21: While the White House initially said the vice president would travel on Friday to Switzerland for a ceremonial signing, Trump signed it in Versailles, France, last night after the G7 summit. Vance said today he still plans to go to Switzerland, but doesn't know when. Danielle Kurtzleben, NPR News, the White House.
19: Motoring Club AAA says the cost of regular gasoline in the United States has fallen below $4 a gallon. The price dropped 52 cents in the last month. NPR's Joel Rose says it could take a while before airline passengers see cheaper fares.
0: When jet fuel prices shot up this spring, airlines responded by raising ticket prices and fees. Now, fuel costs are coming back to earth. The average price for a gallon of jet fuel in the U.S. dropped this week to less than $3, according to the tracking firm Argus. That's down more than $2 per gallon from the peak in April. But aviation consultant Michael Boyd says don't expect the airlines to give those price hikes back right away.
2: If people will pay it, why would you take it back?
0: Boyd says travelers have shown they are willing to pay higher airfares, at least so far. And airlines face rising costs across the board, including labor. Joel Rose, NPR News, Washington.
19: This is NPR News. Well, in a statement on social media, CENTCOM says U.S. forces have lifted the blockade of all maritime traffic entering and exiting Iranian ports and coastal areas. This coming in the wake of a signing of an agreement between the U.S. and Iran to eventually end the war. New York City is celebrating in style. Big crowds lining the parade route from Battery Park to City Hall, celebrating their beloved Knicks. Team won its first NBA championship in 53 years over the weekend. Here's Steve Kastenbaum.
8: The skyscrapers of Lower Manhattan, known as the Canyon of Heroes, lived up to the name. It was a sea of orange and blue, the Knicks colors. Police officials expected a record-setting crowd. They had to turn people away 2 hours before the start of the parade. At City Hall, Mayor Zoran Mamdani handed the team the keys to the city. New York built toward this moment ever since Saturday night when the final buzzer sounded in San Antonio and the Knicks won their first NBA championship since 1973. 53 years in the making, New York finally took its victory lap. For NPR News, I'm Steve Kastenbaum at City Hall in New York.
19: Qantas Airways is on track to make aviation history to regularly fly nonstop from London to Sydney in 19 to 22 hours. The airline says it plans to use Airbus's latest generation of long-range, wide-body passenger jets to start making the 10,573-mile journey as of October next year. Singapore Airlines currently holds a record for longest regular scheduled direct flight to New York City, just over 9,500 miles. It's NPR News.
23: 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This is NPR.
24: This is The World. I'm Carolyn Beeler. Thank you for tuning in. It has been just a day since the U.S. officially released the contents of a memorandum of understanding to end the war in Iran. The U.S. and Iran have committed to permanent termination of military operations on all fronts, including Lebanon. The problem with that is that Lebanon and Hezbollah are not party to the deal. Neither is Israel, which currently occupies southern Lebanon. What the MOU means for those three key actors is far from certain. Yet any fighting on the border of Lebanon and Israel could quickly jeopardize the agreement. So we begin today with the mood on the ground in both countries from two veteran Middle East correspondents. From Beirut, we welcomed Kim Gattas.
25: Thanks for having me.
24: And we have Noga Tarnopolsky in Jerusalem. Good to talk to you again, Noga.
26: Great to talk with you, Carolyn.
24: So, Kim, I want to start with you. How have Lebanese officials and the public at large reacted to this agreement between the U.S. and Iran?
25: It doesn't feel like the war has stopped here. There may have been some constraints put on Benjamin Netanyahu by President Trump to stop him from bombing Beirut, but the occupation of South Lebanon, the fighting in South Lebanon, the destruction of villages, and also the use of drones humming above our heads in Lebanon constantly are still ongoing. Iran insists that the ceasefire covers Lebanon. Israel insists it does not. As you said, Hezbollah is not a party to any deal, and the Lebanese authorities don't want them to be a party to any deal, in the sense that it is up to the Lebanese authorities and the Lebanese government to handle any such negotiations. But Lebanon is the weak point in all of this that is unfolding. And I always quote Russian poet Mikhail Bakunin, "Beware of small states." Mm-hmm. This is where it starts, and this is potentially where it could unravel.
24: We'll talk more about that in just a second. But Noga, give us the perspective from there in Israel.
26: Well, the perspective in Israel in some ways is very similar to what Kim just outlined in Lebanon, in the sense that among the general population, there is absolutely no sense of the war being over. The residents who remain in the Israeli north hear bombings and have drones aimed at them every day. Today, another IDF soldier fell in fighting with Hezbollah. So for Israelis, there is a feeling that Israel has been kicked to the curb by the United States, that an agreement has been imposed on it over its head. And there's an enormous amount of fear because of Israel's isolation, I would say. Israelis have kind of gotten used, almost in a giddy, irresponsible way, to Prime Minister Netanyahu basically saying to them, don't worry that Europe doesn't support us. Don't worry that, you know, the Gulf states are complaining. We've got Donald Trump. I have Donald Trump in my back pocket. That's been Netanyahu's promise to Israelis. Trump has spent the last week publicly putting down Netanyahu, insulting him, and now also really very harshly and pointedly criticizing the Israeli way of handling this war, saying specifically, you know, just because some Hezbollah guy walks into a building, you can't just down the whole building. And so Israelis feel, I would say, unmoored and fearful. And I have yet to encounter anybody who has any confidence that this MOU is going to bring any kind of security to the country.
24: And Noga, the Israeli government has made it clear that they have no plans to stop fighting in Lebanon. Is that right?
26: Yes, today Prime Minister Netanyahu has let it be known, at least in briefings to the Israeli media, that he again told Donald Trump that Israel will not withdraw from all of Lebanese territory. And so what we know from Netanyahu, at least, is his boast. It may be something he actually said to Donald Trump. We also know that the IDF has been redeploying today. So it's holding on to what it calls a security zone, but much closer to the Israeli border, not further than 10 kilometers north. And we really are, I would say, in a very unknown area right now, in which it may be that each side, Iran through Hezbollah and Israel, are going to be pushing the American government to see when and how it reacts to any kind of provocation.
24: I'm speaking with journalist Noga Tarnopolsky in Jerusalem and Kim Gattas in Beirut. Kim, back to you. This agreement does not appear to directly resolve, you know, the military and political status of the militant group Hezbollah. Will it be weakened or pressured into a different relationship with the Lebanese state because of this agreement? Does anything change for Hezbollah?
25: There is fear now in Lebanon that actually, having taken a beating by Israel, Hezbollah finds itself strengthened by the fact that its boss in Tehran has not only fought Israel and America to a stalemate, but appears to be coming out of this as a victor with an MOU that is very favorable to Tehran. I want to be clear that I'm not saying people in Lebanon, certainly not everyone, maybe a few, were wishing for further war to further weaken Hezbollah. There is no sense in continuing a military confrontation because this is not a problem to which there is a military solution. It requires diplomacy and politics. But there is fear now that Hezbollah will feel strengthened and that it will try to reimpose its will on the political scene in Lebanon. And it is going to be up to the Lebanese authorities, but also to some extent to Lebanon's Arab allies, to make clear to Washington that the interlocutor in Lebanon is not Hezbollah. It is the Lebanese government. And the boss of Lebanon is not Iran. It is the Lebanese government. We've heard some strange suggestions by President Trump saying that perhaps Syria's president, Ahmed al-Sharaa, should take on Hezbollah in Lebanon, which is just adding fuel to the fire, and that is a terrible idea. There is also talk now of fast-tracking peace talks between Lebanon and Israel in Washington, with potentially a meeting between Lebanon's president and Benjamin Netanyahu, which would also be a terrible idea for the Lebanese authorities and for the Lebanese president. This country here is not ready for a peace deal with Israel. It's ready for a cessation of hostilities. Mm. It's maybe ready for an armistice, but it's not ready for a peace deal. And it would be a mistake to push in that direction because it would undermine the credibility of the Lebanese president. And that is very important, that it becomes clear that neutralizing Hezbollah and turning them just into, if perhaps a political party, if anything, is not a demand that comes from outside. It is a Lebanese demand from a country that is fed up with war. I want to pick up very quickly on something Noga said as well about the mood in Israel.
4: Please.
25: And what Benjamin Netanyahu might be thinking or doing. I feel that the next 60 days are going to be crucial, and absolutely both Israel and Iran are going to test the United States. And I fear that ahead of Israel's elections, Israeli elections, Benjamin Netanyahu may try one more big something. I don't know what that is, because he would probably like to go into the elections with something in hand that is more tangible than a MOU that is beneficial to Tehran.
4: By big something, do you mean something kinetic militarily in Lebanon?
25: Or in Iran, or some kind of fomenting dissent inside Iran that could push people back onto the streets. And I just want to remind people and your listeners that President Trump can flip. His opinions change. He changes opinion about who is his current favorite. After the 12-day war last year, I'll never forget President Trump expressing his anger, not only at Iran, but also at Israel, and using the F word in public, in front of the cameras, to say these two countries, Iran and Israel, have fought each other for so long, for so hard, they don't know what the F they're doing. And yet, a year later, less, Benjamin Netanyahu was able to convince him to go to war again against Iran.
4: Kim, as you mentioned, the days ahead are critical. The details of this agreement have yet to be sorted out. I'd like to hear from both of you before I let you go about what are the bottom lines for each country. So let's hear from you, Noga, first. What would need to be negotiated in the next 60 days for this deal to hold and be acceptable to Israel?
26: That's almost an impossible question to answer right now, because there's literally no part of this deal that is acceptable to the Israeli government. And Netanyahu, through his silence, is saying so. And his ministers, increasingly through their own voices, are saying this is not a good deal. This is a bad deal. This is not yet a deal. It's an MOU, and mm-hmm. it's quite fragile. But however you look at it, it is infinitely worse for Israel and for the region than the, you know, imperfect but pretty good deal that President Obama got with Iran 11 years ago now in 2015. This current MOU is basically an MOU in which Iran has successfully imposed its view of the Strait of Hormuz and its view of a sort of possession of the Lebanese cause, or even the Lebanese state, on the United States. And the United States appears to have accepted these Iranian parameters lock, stock, and barrel. None of this is good for Israel in terms of its security or in terms of its diplomatic standing. Separately from the Israeli security situation, which really is quite bad, there's Prime Minister Netanyahu's personal situation, which Kim just hinted at. It's actually even much worse. Netanyahu has lost kind of his diplomatic sugar daddy, if I can put it that way. And he faces a reality in which Israelis are starting to see quite clearly that on none of these fronts, not Gaza with Hamas, not the Lebanese border with Hezbollah, and certainly not with the big daddy of these two militias, with Iran, has Netanyahu brought them anywhere near peace. And I would expect domestically within Israel to see some sort of upheaval. The prime minister is not going to allow power just to slip through his fingers without doing something or more than one thing very dramatic to try and hold on to power.
4: Kim, I want to give you the last word here. What would, if anything, make this agreement workable for Lebanon?
25: Lebanon's demands are very clear. Israel needs to withdraw from South Lebanon, needs to stop shelling Lebanon. Lebanon also needs to, of course, step up to the plate itself and tackle the issue of Hezbollah, because it has become very clear, and always has been, that there is no military solution to the issue of Hezbollah's weapons. And the Lebanese state needs to get some kind of diplomatic win from these negotiations with Israel in Washington, so that it can turn to the Lebanese public and say, look, months of fighting between Hezbollah and Israel have led to the utter destruction of South Lebanon and gained us nothing. But we, as the Lebanese government, have sat down with the Israelis and we have obtained 1, 2, 3 concessions. And now it is up to the Lebanese authorities to implement in parallel its promises to tackle Hezbollah internally. But it really requires Israel to make a first step. I believe, I'm sure that on the Israeli side, they'll say, no, it's up to Lebanon to make the first step. But if we want to neutralize Hezbollah's raison d'etre, we need to show that the Lebanese state can deliver diplomatically for the Lebanese. And that also, as I said, requires Arab support. Mm. But I fear that the ability of Lebanon to wiggle the country out of Iran's stranglehold is going to be difficult. Mm.
24: Kim Gottes is a journalist for the Financial Times and the Atlantic. Kim, thank you so much for joining us from Beirut.
25: Thanks for having me.
24: And Noga Tarnopolsky has been reporting from Israel for more than 2 decades. Thanks, as always, for speaking with us, Noga.
3: My pleasure.
24: We will, of course, keep following this story. 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
5: 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I'm Amanda McNulty with Clemson Extension and Making It Grow. The biological control agent used in mosquito larvae control buckets, popularized by Doug Tallamy, is a remarkably safe substance. Bacillus thuringiensis, variety israeliensis, is a naturally occurring bacterium that only acts on mosquito larvae. There are several companies that make products containing this substance, usually labeled just plain BT. You can put them in bird baths, watering troughs, other places where standing water accumulates. They won't harm pets or livestock who drink the water. Many products are solids and they can be broken into smaller pieces and will last about 30 days, so you can change the water without having to add a new one each time. Funded by South Carolina Farm Bureau and Farm Bureau Insurance.
24: This is The World. I'm Carolyn Beeler. The European Union put a new immigration policy into effect this month. This is after years of negotiations among member countries. And just yesterday, the European Parliament also backed plans to set up deportation hubs. EU officials say the reforms will tighten border controls and speed up deportations. But rights groups warn this new migration pact could put those fleeing persecution at greater risk. The World's Europe correspondent Orla Berry reports.
6: Today, Europe reaches an important milestone. The Pact on Migration and Asylum enters into application.
7: The video launching the EU's new migration pact kicks off like an ad for an exotic holiday destination. Crystal blue waves lap up against a white rocky shoreline as an upbeat voiceover tells us that Europe is embarking on a whole new adventure.
6: From pact to practice, Europe moves forward together. A milestone has been reached.
7: Some in Dublin don't agree. This is Ireland! This is Ireland! Hundreds of people draped in Irish flags protested in the capital last Saturday, demanding that the Irish government rejects the new migration deal. The pact is supposed to replace the current fragmented system, which has left EU border countries like Greece, Spain and Italy handling a disproportionate share of asylum arrivals. Irish nationalists and far-right activists, though, say the new deal isn't tough enough. But those working with asylum seekers say it could lead to mass detentions.
9: Everyone who comes from a nationality that has under 20% recognition rate for asylum will
1: be referred to border procedures in which they will likely be detained throughout the procedure.
7: Lorraine Leach is coordinator of the Legal Centre Lesvos on the Greek island of Lesvos. Migrants arriving from what are considered safe countries will be held in processing facilities while their cases are assessed. It's not clear, though, how long that might take. Leach says it means someone who's fled their country, not because of war, but because of persecution over their sexual orientation, for example, could end up stuck in these detention centres.
1: For all intents and purposes, they look and they feel like prisons. They're camps that are surrounded by walls and barbed wire with limited access in and out. There's strict curfews enforced. People are often forced to share containers with families that they're not related to, even if there's extra space in the camp.
7: Border countries like Greece and Spain will still be responsible for registering new arrivals and processing their asylum claims. The rest of the EU is then expected to step up and help with relocation. So there's a shared responsibility for migration across the bloc. But there's a get-out clause.
3: Member states can either choose to contribute by relocating people, or they can contribute to, you know, provide some financial contribution, or they can send staff, for example, to help with the processing of the asylum claims.
7: Camille Lacaze is director of the Migration Policy Institute Europe. Countries that refuse to relocate asylum seekers can instead make a payment of 20,000 euro per person. Some member states have already said they're going for the money option.
9: Sweden will not take any immigrants as part of the commission allocation. Sweden will instead pay into the system.
7: Charlie Wymers is with the populist right-wing Sweden Democrats Party and a member of the European Parliament. He's not keen on the payment clause, he tells me, but it's what the member states signed up to. What Wymers is much more enthusiastic about, though, are offshore return hubs, third-party countries where migrants will be detained until they're sent home.
17: It will now be possible to build big, beautiful return hubs in third countries. Illegal migrants must understand you will never make Europe your home.
7: Yesterday, the European Parliament backed a law approving return hubs by almost 2-1. Send them back, right-wing lawmakers chanted after the vote passed. Wymers tells me he supports return hubs because he sees how well they worked for Australia.
9: We know from experience that countries such as Australia, when implementing a stricter policy against illegal migration, they were able to stop the boats to Australia.
7: Under its tough migration rules, migrants arriving off Australia's coast were sent straight to deportation centres on the island of Nauru. Refugee rights campaigner Julie Lejeune says that's a perfect example of why offshore return hubs are a terrible idea.
10: We have extensive experience via Australia experiment in Nauru and lots of testimonies about the dire conditions of living there, but also the not so successful or efficient results of the whole operations.
7: Lejeune, who's director of the European Council on Refugees and Exiles, says the UK's asylum deal with Rwanda should also serve as a warning to the EU.
10: A huge amount of money was spent on a whole scheme that was in the end used to deport 4 persons, and that the UK is still paying for.
7: Stricter asylum laws or deportation hubs won't stop migrants coming to Europe, Lejeune says. Reducing poverty and ending unnecessary wars, that's what works. I just wish Europe's leaders would remember that, she says. For the world, I'm Orla Barry.
24: If you're watching the World Cup and you're following Team Bosnia-Herzegovina, you may have heard fans singing a song that's become an unofficial anthem of sorts.

0: It's not a new song. It's from 2011 and by the Bosnian band Dabuza Collective. The lyrics are pretty clearly about being disillusioned with Bosnia and ready to leave. But as the team got ready to head to Utah to play in the World Cup for just the second time since becoming an independent nation in 1992, the song took on new meaning.
1: It evolved from this satirical take on immigration and American dream, and it was translated into American football dream for the entire nation.
0: That was musician Vedran Mujagic, who spoke with the Associated Press this week, along with bandmate Brano Jukubovic. He says the band itself had nothing to do with the song's transformation from joke to anthem. That was driven by fans.
2: This is the best thing, when people take over and load new meaning, and then it becomes theirs. It's not ours anymore.
0: Here's the band singing with fans at a rally before the team's qualifying match against Italy back in March. Bosnia and Herzegovina won that game. Today, the team is playing Switzerland in the World Cup in Los Angeles. No Statue of Liberty, but maybe the Hollywood sign works in a pinch. Coming up on the show, a new investigation out today traces a drug that's causing overdoses in the U.S. back to China. That is just ahead. 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
2: 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I'm Steve Seal. 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
4: This is The World. I'm Carolyn Beeler. For years, fentanyl has dominated the opioid crisis in the U.S., but there's a new, even more powerful class of opioids emerging. They're called nitazenes. Even trace amounts can cause overdose deaths. A report published today by the open-source investigative group Bellingcat found nitazenes spreading across the United States. They have also traced the supply back to China. Jonathan Mowens was part of that Bellingcat investigation. He spoke to me today from Rome and explained why this drug is so concerning.
5: Nitazenes can be up to 40 times stronger than fentanyl. So the worry is mainly that they have an incredible potency and also that they can be sort of laced into other kinds of drugs that are more common, like cocaine or methamphetamines or other drugs. Often users won't know what they're taking and that can lead to death. So the potency is the main worry.
4: So they're emerging the same way fentanyl did, being mixed with other drugs. Your reporting indicates that as many as 2,000 people in the U.S. may have overdosed on nitazenes since 2019. That is just a tiny fraction of the nearly 70,000 overdose deaths the U.S. had last year alone, according to the CDC. Is the concern here that this number will grow?
5: Yeah, there's a serious concern that this will grow. There's a serious concern that these drugs are sort of coming in through the borders in ways that are very easy for them to flood in because it's such small quantities. And there's a concern that the people who are making these drugs can constantly innovate and constantly sort of bypass regulation so that they can keep coming into the country or different countries. But you're right to say that this is not the bulk, like in terms of public health issues in the United States, for instance, fentanyl is the biggest problem. Nitazenes constitute a very small fraction, but because of their potency and because they could be laced into other drugs, including fentanyl itself, all the sources I'm speaking to are very concerned.
4: So tell me more about where these drugs are coming from. I understand predominantly China. How are they being bought and sold internationally?
5: So all the experts I've spoken to point to China as being the main culprit for manufacturing these drugs. It doesn't mean the government behind China is actually wanting this to happen, but it does seem that these drugs are being manufactured by makeshift labs in the country, in different provinces in particular. And the way they do this isn't fully understood, but what we've been able to show is that there are thousands, if not tens of thousands potentially, of adverts online of nitazene that are basically being placed on marketplaces that are either very well established, such as LinkedIn or X, as well as lesser known ones like IndiaMart, which is used in India, or TradeMart and other B2B marketplaces. And you just order it online. And like I said earlier, because there's such small quantities and because parcels can be shipped in ways that are quite anonymous, if you're quite smart about it, they can quite easily go past customs in different countries. Customs are having a very difficult time trying to actually identify which packages to check and which not to.
4: How is it possible that people are posting this just on the open web, on places like LinkedIn, as you said? Is it not illegal in China or here?
5: No, it's totally illegal. The problem is just the lack of regulations around. I mean, these marketplaces find it hard to track all of this. People post all the time, and all these people who are posting, they sort of hide behind fake emails, fake websites, fake domains. So it's very hard to actually identify who these people are, and they can just sort of come up and create new accounts if they're deleted. So it's about the fact that it's sort of a Wild West scenario on these marketplaces, especially the ones that are lesser known.
4: Mm-hmm. Now, I know China was previously a major source of fentanyl. The country then banned all variants of fentanyl back in 2019. I'm curious if that ban worked. So did producers stop making fentanyl? Now they're moving to these other drugs like nitazenes? Or are they still making fentanyl but also adding this new opioid?
5: There's definitely some evidence suggesting that this effective ban on fentanyl has really reduced the amount of fentanyl supply, at least when it comes to arriving in the U.S. The fentanyl, the number of different kinds of fentanyl basically dropped significantly after that ban. But what happened as a result

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1: What is it like to be a man in America? Societal pressures to be a provider and a protector? In a fluctuating economy, that could weigh heavily on the mental. According to statistics, men are nearly four times more likely to die by suicide than women. We examine the silent burdens men carry and the resources available in South Carolina to help them thrive. Palmetto Perspectives, Lost Boys. 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
2: On this week's On the Keys, two oddball works for piano and orchestra. The piano concerto genre is like an iceberg, a few popular works at the top that are played over and over, and a hidden reserve of many pieces, some of them quite worthy, and by famous composers, in this case, Rachmaninoff and Bartok. 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
3: I'm South Carolina Public Radio meteorologist Andrew Wolfick with your weather forecast. The radar will continue to light up with showers and thunderstorms into the evening and overnight. A few of the storms will be capable of putting down a quick half an inch of rainfall per hour, which will quickly add up. I'm expecting rainfall totals to be in the range of about 2 to 4 inches along the South Carolina-Georgia border region. Everyone else should expect to see at least 1 to 2 inches of rainfall over the next 36 hours. A combination of influences, including some leftover moisture from Tropical Storm Arthur that made landfall in Texas, are leading to our wet weather event. So over the next 24 to 36 hours, expect off and on scattered showers and storms, a few of which could become strong to severe with some gusty winds. And I can't rule out the threat for an isolated tornado, but the biggest threat will be from the flash flooding, especially south and west of Interstate 26. All the wet weather from the remnants of Arthur and a frontal boundary will be offshore by noon on Saturday, leaving us behind with a beautiful weekend. I'm meteorologist Andrew Wolfick.
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5: This is All Things Considered from NPR News. I'm Juana Summers.
6: And I'm Elsa Chang. To mark the 250th anniversary of the United States, NPR is reporting stories that illustrate American life, liberty, and the pursuit of happiness for our series called America in Pursuit. The history of Motown Records is one of those quintessentially American stories. And as NPR's Don Gagne reports, it has a special significance in the Motor City of Detroit.
7: It seems like every Detroiter has a Motown origin story.
8: We had the 45 of Jackson 5, I Want You Back, and then on the other 45 was Rockin' Robin.
7: That's Jamon Jordan, the official historian for the city of Detroit. He says Motown created a sense of pride and an identity so ingrained into the fabric of the city that you can't untangle the two.
8: Motown has become for Detroit what whole industries have become for other cities. Like when we think of Milwaukee, of course, we think of beer, Pittsburgh and steel, or Houston and oil, you know. But Detroit, it's not just Detroit and music. It's Detroit and Motown. I need love, love. My mama told me
7: you better shop around. Motown Records, founded in 1959 in a modest house on West Grand Boulevard by a 29-year-old Barry Gordy. The label quickly became so big that it gave the city itself a new nickname. The Motor City was now Motown. Barry Gordy had actually worked on a Ford assembly line. He would write songs in his head to break up the monotony of a shift with the machinery of the plant, keeping time. And he brought some of that mindset into his recording studio. Songwriters at one job, engineers another, and so on. Suzanne Smith is the author of the book Dancing in the Street, Motown and the Cultural Politics of Detroit.
9: the Funk Brothers, the Motown studio band. I mean, they literally would play different, you know, licks or, you know, certain bars of music, and they would break them down, and there would be certain pieces of songs that they would just insert in different records. The way in which you'd put a bolt on an axle of a car, you know, in a couple of the songs, they would shake car chains in the studio to create a percussion sound.
7: There were also historical factors that helped make Motown possible. In the early 20th century, Detroit saw tremendous migration of African Americans from the South. That led to growing neighborhoods like Black Bottom and vibrant entertainment districts like Paradise Valley. Local clubs like the Flame Show Bar showcased talented jazz and swing musicians. Jordan says all that paved the way for Motown's success, even as those neighborhoods would later be lost to federal urban renewal projects.
8: I can't take you to Paradise Valley because it was destroyed when they built the I-375 and I-75 freeway. I can't take you to the Flame Show Bar. It was destroyed when they expanded the Detroit Medical Center. I can't take you to Black Bottom. It was destroyed through urban renewal. I can't take you to those places, but I can take you to Motown. I can take you to the Motown Museum, where I could play some Motown records for you.
7: Marion Hayden is a renowned jazz musician who is from Detroit and still lives here. She got to know some of Motown's early session musicians and says you can hear the jazz roots in classic Motown recordings.
10: Now, these musicians have that special thing that jazz musicians do, which is to be able to improvise and provide something that is perfect for the moment. And that's what Motown captured.
7: One example, Motown musicians took a riff from a jazz standard called Canadian Sunset and turned it into the introductory bass line of Mary Wells' My Guy. Hayden demonstrates for us on her bass in her living room.
10: So then you get

0: And if you're a working musician in Detroit today at any level, Hayden says you better know your Motown catalog.
1: If you're at a party and someone says play Dancing in the Street, they don't expect you to go look in your folder and find a piece of music.
0: Everybody knows it.
1: You should know that.
0: That universality is emblematic of what Berry Gordy wanted. Songs that would appeal to a broad audience, black and white Americans alike. But let me tell you what else was going on in Detroit back then. Racial tensions boiled over in the summer of 1967. 5 days of unrest left more than 40 people dead, mostly at the hands of law enforcement. In other parts of the country, Motown artists were still playing segregated venues. It was a stark reminder that there were limits to music's power to unify. Author Suzanne Smith.
2: White people like listening to this music. They liked that it made them feel good, but they sure as heck didn't want to, like, have black people move next door.
0: Berry Gordy himself was involved in the civil rights movement, releasing recordings of Martin Luther King's I Have a Dream speech. But worried about alienating white listeners, he pressed his artists to avoid politics and social issues in their music. That didn't last. That anti-Vietnam War anthem by Edwin Starr topped the charts. By the early 70s, other Motown acts like Stevie Wonder and The Temptations were weighing in on the events of the era. Segregation, determination, demonstration, integration, aggravation, humiliation. Despite Gordy's initial misgivings, such songs expanded Motown's impact far beyond that Detroit house where it all got started. In fact, Motown's reach was on full display in 1990 when Nelson Mandela visited Detroit. It was just months after his release from prison in South Africa. He'd been held for 27 years for challenging the country's apartheid regime.
3: When we were in prison, we appreciated and avidly listened to the sound of Detroit, Motown.
0: He spoke from center field at a packed Tiger Stadium, quoting Marvin Gaye.
3: Brother, brother, there's far too many of you dying.
0: I was there that night. The energy in that stadium as Mandela spoke those lyrics defies description. That moment captured everything that Motown is, a hometown institution and a global powerhouse, an apolitical music label that fostered political rallying cries. Today, it is still the soundtrack of the city in clubs, at family reunions, in local parks, echoing between innings at a Tigers game, and of course, blasting from car windows in the summertime. Don Gagne, NPR News, in Motown.
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6: 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And what can schools, parents, and policymakers do to make sure students are set up for success? That's next time on The Middle.
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9: This is South Carolina Public Radio. Good afternoon. I'm Reagan Knight. It's day two of early voting for the upcoming state runoff election. South Carolina Public Radio's Luis Alfredo Garcia reports on the turnout so far.
10: Voters can make their choices in the Republican race for governor and some U.S. House of Representatives races in the runoff election. Wednesday was the first day of early voting, and almost 37,000 South Carolinians cast their ballot. That's already more early voters than in the 2024 state primary runoff,

0: for state primary runoff and the 2022 state primary runoff. But those runoff elections didn't have a race for governor nomination on the ballot. Thursday is the second and final day of early voting. Early voting centers are open until 5 p.m. Voters can only participate in the runoff of the same party they voted for in the primary election. Anyone who didn't vote in the primary can pick either party at the poll. And for those who couldn't vote early, the runoff election is June 23rd. For South Carolina Public Radio, I'm Luis Alfredo Garcia in Columbia.
1: SLED is now assisting Lexington Police Department and the Lexington County Sheriff's Department in the case of a missing Lexington woman. This comes after Lexington Police Chief Terrence Green announced a body was discovered in a wooded area off Old Cherokee Road yesterday. Chief Green says officers and fire personnel began searching the area just after 1 o'clock yesterday following a community tip. An hour and a half later, searchers located a body with clothing matching the description of 39-year-old Elena Catherine Moore, who disappeared last week. An official identification and the cause of death will be released by the Lexington County Coroner's Office. The town of Irmo is one step closer to changing its form of government. Jada Washington reports.
2: On Tuesday, the Irmo Town Council unanimously approved the first reading of an ordinance to adopt a council manager form of government. If approved for a second reading, elected council members would continue setting town policy. A town administrator would oversee day-to-day operations. Mayor Bill Danielson says the town already operates much like a court manager form of government.
3: We've been operating this way for years, and I don't know how it's gone this long without us catching this. Again, fresh eyes, new leadership, new administration, laying eyes on everything. So there's a lot of changes going on in Irmo.
2: The ordinance requires one more vote. If it passes, voters will decide the change in a referendum on the November ballot. For South Carolina Public Radio, I'm Jada Washington.
1: The Chester County Council has approved the first reading on a six-month moratorium for future data center applications. County officials say the temporary pause will allow time for further research, public workshops, and expert testimony. Leaders plan to study the long-term impact data centers could have on the local power grid, environmental resources, utility capacity, and the local economy. Council Chair Pete Wilson emphasized that the pause is not a permanent decision against data centers, but rather an opportunity to balance economic opportunity with responsible growth. Dates and locations for the upcoming public educational workshops will be announced in the coming weeks. And one Aiken nonprofit is trying to keep the unhoused cool during hot South Carolina summers. The group Created for Impact has opened a climate-controlled room where people come and sit to cool off. While they are at the site, they can also do their laundry and take showers. They also offer food, ice water, and prayer if they want it. The system is run by Pastor Lex Perry, who says the program is designed to meet people where they are. The center is located right next to his office along Greenville Street. It's open to the public Monday through Saturday from 10 a.m. to 3 p.m. And those are your afternoon state headlines on South Carolina Public Radio. For more statewide news, you can always visit our website, southcarolinapublicradio.org. 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I'm Reagan Knight.
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1: What is it like to be a man in America? Societal pressures to be a provider and a protector? In a fluctuating economy, that could weigh heavily on the mental. According to statistics, men are nearly four times more likely to die by suicide than women. We examine the silent burdens men carry and the resources available in South Carolina to help them thrive. Palmetto Perspectives, Lost Boys. 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
2: On this week's On the Keys, two oddball works for piano and orchestra. The piano concerto genre is like an iceberg, a few popular works at the top that are played over and over, and a hidden reserve of many pieces, some of them quite worthy, and by famous composers, in this case, Rachmaninoff and Bartok. 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
3: I'm South Carolina Public Radio meteorologist Andrew Wolfick with your weather forecast. The radar will continue to light up with showers and thunderstorms into the evening and overnight. A few of the storms will be capable of putting down a quick half an inch of rainfall per hour, which will quickly add up. I'm expecting rainfall totals to be in the range of about 2 to 4 inches along the South Carolina-Georgia border region. Everyone else should expect to see at least 1 to 2 inches of rainfall over the next 36 hours. A combination of influences, including some leftover moisture from Tropical Storm Arthur that made landfall in Texas, are leading to our wet weather event. So over the next 24 to 36 hours, expect off and on scattered showers and storms, a few of which could become strong to severe with some gusty winds. And I can't rule out the threat for an isolated tornado, but the biggest threat will be from the flash flooding, especially south and west of Interstate 26. All the wet weather from the remnants of Arthur and a frontal boundary will be offshore by noon on Saturday, leaving us behind with a beautiful weekend. I'm meteorologist Andrew Wolfick.
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0: This is All Things Considered from NPR News. I'm Elsa Chang.
5: And I'm Juana Summers. Authorities in Mississippi are investigating a law enforcement shooting this past weekend that left a one-year-old toddler dead and an adult seriously injured. The shooting took place in the parking lot of a Walmart in Senatobia in northern Mississippi. That's about 40 minutes south of Memphis. Elise Gregg of Mississippi Public Broadcasting and the Gulf States Newsroom has been following the story and joins us now.
6: Hi there.
5: So, Elise, we know that a one-year-old was fatally shot. Are there any more specific details you can tell us about what happened there?
6: Yeah, so authorities haven't released many details, but here's what we know so far. On Sunday, one-year-old Cohen Wiley was shot and killed by police in Senatobia, and the Mississippi Bureau of Investigation said that police and county deputy sheriffs were responding to a shoplifting call at Walmart when they encountered two adults and the child in the parking lot. MBI said those two adults got into a car with Wiley, and their statement claims that the driver drove towards officers. One of the police officers then fired on the car, hitting and ultimately killing Wiley. One of the adults in the car, a family friend, was critically wounded.
5: And I understand that there is now a criminal investigation underway. What can you tell us about that?
6: Yeah, so I spoke with the state public safety commissioner, Sean Tindall, who indicated that the officer involved in the shooting has been placed on administrative leave.
7: At this point, we're still gathering evidence from Walmart and body cams and dash cam footage if they're available, as well as getting statements from the officers that are involved with the situation.
6: And they'll hand that evidence off to the attorney general, but Tindall says they're not planning on making any of that public until their investigation is concluded, which he says could take up to 6 to 9 months.
5: And what's been the response from the community there?
6: As you can imagine, people are really upset. On Tuesday night, family and community gathered outside the Walmart, and police ended up using tear gas on the crowd in the parking lot. Tindall said Highway Patrol Special Operations were present, and that tear gas was deployed after someone threw a water bottle at an officer.
5: Now, we know that videotape has often played a role in these types of situations. Is that a factor here?
6: Yes, so there are calls to release footage from the investigation sooner because the account from MBI doesn't line up with what Wiley's mother, who was in the car, says happened. Here's Memphis civil rights attorney Van Turner, who is representing the family, along with civil rights attorney Ben Crump.
8: The mother has put out a statement that they were actually backing up. And when they hit this car in reverse, that's when the officers started shooting, not when they were even going forward. And at the time, she was holding the baby up and attempting to get out the car to surrender.
6: There's also been a clip circulating online that doesn't quite match the official account either. It's fairly brief, but it shows officers surrounding the car from the side and behind. Part of the car is obscured in the clip, though, so it's hard to get the full picture. Mm-hmm. And attorney Van Turner says they're hoping to get details from the investigation a lot sooner than Public Safety Commissioner Tindall's estimated time frame.
8: We would just hope that the video is released, that there is no cover-up, that the facts come out, and that we have justice for this one-year-old child whose life was just cut short.
5: And Elise, this family, what is next for them?
6: So Turner said at this point the family is preparing to bury Wiley and just sorting through funeral arrangements. He and Tindall said that the family have been contacted by MBI as part of the investigation, but Turner said they'll speak with investigators following Wiley's burial.
5: Elise Gregg with Mississippi Public Broadcasting and the Gulf States Newsroom. Thank you.
6: You're welcome.

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3: 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I'm John DiLiberto. 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
4: This is South Carolina Public Radio. Good afternoon. I'm Reagan Knight with your statewide afternoon headlines. Early voting is now over for the upcoming statewide primary runoff election. South Carolina Public Radio's Luis Alfredo Garcia reports on the turnout so far.
5: Voters can make their choices in the Republican race for governor and some U.S. House of Representatives races in the runoff election. Wednesday was the first day of early voting, and almost 37,000 South Carolinians cast their ballot. That's already more early voters than in the 2024 state primary runoff and the 2022 state primary runoff. But those runoff elections didn't have a race for governor nomination on the ballot. Thursday was the second and final day of early voting. Polls closed at 5 p.m. Turnout numbers aren't quite out yet, and anyone who couldn't vote early can still vote on Tuesday, June 23rd. Polls will be open from 7 a.m. to 7 p.m. Voters can only participate in the runoff of the same party they voted for in the primary election. Anyone who did not vote in the primary can pick either party at the poll. For South Carolina Public Radio, I'm Luis Alfredo Garcia in Columbia.
4: There's been a new development in the Alex Murdaugh case.

0: there's been a new development in the Alex Murdaugh case. A hearing is scheduled for June 29th before Judge Deborah McCaslin in Lexington County as the case moves toward a new trial. The hearing will focus on scheduling and other next steps. The hearing comes after the South Carolina Supreme Court granted Murdaugh a new trial in May, citing evidence of potential jury tampering. Murdaugh was convicted in 2023 of murdering his wife and son and sentenced to life in prison. Authorities say they requested the hearing to move the new trial forward as soon as possible. The town of Irmo is one step closer to changing its form of government. Jada Washington reports.
1: On Tuesday, the Irmo Town Council unanimously approved the first reading of an ordinance to adopt a council manager form of government. If approved for a second reading, elected council members would continue setting town policy. A town administrator would oversee day-to-day operations. Mayor Bill Danielson says the town already operates much like a court manager form of government.
2: We've been operating this way for years, and I don't know how it's gone this long without us catching this. Again, fresh eyes, new leadership, new administration, laying eyes on everything. So there's a lot of changes going on in Irmo.
1: The ordinance requires one more vote. If it passes, voters will decide the change in a referendum on the November ballot. For South Carolina Public Radio, I'm Jada Washington.
0: A South Carolina native and retired Marine is being honored with the United States' highest military honor. Major James Cappers, Jr. is originally from Bishopville and served during the Vietnam War. As a second lieutenant, he led a nine-man reconnaissance patrol. Even after being shot and injured by shrapnel, he continued fighting against enemy attack three separate times. Cappers is one of three soldiers who received the Medal of Honor from President Donald Trump for protecting his team during battle. SLED is now assisting the Lexington Police Department and the Lexington County Sheriff's Department in the case of a missing Lexington woman. This comes after Lexington Police Chief Terrence Green announced a body was discovered in a wooded area off Old Cherokee Road yesterday. Chief Green says officers and fire personnel began searching the area just after 1 o'clock yesterday following a community tip. An hour and a half later, searchers located a body with clothing matching the description of 39-year-old Elena Catherine Moore, who disappeared last week. An official identification and the cause of death will be released by the Lexington County Coroner's Office. And One Aiken nonprofit is trying to keep the unhoused cool during hot South Carolina summers. The group Created for Impact has opened a climate-controlled room where people can come and sit to cool off. The center is located along Greenville Street. It's open to the public Monday through Saturday from 10 a.m. to 3 p.m. And those are your afternoon state headlines on South Carolina Public Radio.
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7: 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I'm Juana Summers in Washington.
8: And I'm Elsa Chang in Culver City, California. It's getting more and more common for political campaigns to try and find ways to go viral. For some, working with social media stars and influencers is a way to do that. It's an approach that helped Donald Trump win in 2024. But that strategy, while flashy, has brought mixed results for others. So, just how much political power can an

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1: This is South Carolina Public Radio. I'm Reagan Knight, and this is Narrative, bringing you the stories and voices of people across the Palmetto State. In aviation, a pilot checklist is an essential tool used to ensure flight safety, legal compliance, and airworthiness of the craft to be flown. The checklist exists thanks to a man named Ployer Peter Hill, or as South Carolina's Carol McLaren knew him, Uncle Ployer. In 2024, McLaren joined her daughter, Barbara Berry, at StoryCorps to share early childhood memories of her uncle and how his personal sacrifice is commemorated each time a pilot prepares for flight.
2: What's your earliest memory about Uncle Ployer?
3: My earliest memory and my only memory of him personally is when he came to visit. He was in the Air Corps, and that was a big deal. He was in his uniform. They didn't wear their uniforms off base, but he was going back to his base, so he had his uniform on. And I was sitting with he and his wife eating breakfast, but I was sitting under the table, and they were at the table.
2: So you remember his knee-tall boots?
3: They called them putties in those days. And I thought it was very dashing. I thought I'd never seen anything like this before.
2: And what did he do in the Army Air Corps?
3: Well, what you did in the Army Air Corps was everything. You'd be a cameraman for 2 years. You'd be a pilot, always. And you'd be various things because the Air Corps was not very big or prominent in the 1930s.
2: What subsequently happened to him?
3: Well, he went back to Mitchellfield, and then he was sent to Wright-Patterson in Dayton, Ohio, where he was a test pilot. And he tested the B-17 bomber, the famous B-17 of World War II. Of course, he didn't know that. As a matter of fact, it crashed. They said it was due to errors by the pilot. They had so many things to do. And a checklist was later recommended by the Boeing man, and these saved the plane. Boeing wanted to give up the whole thing. And he said, no, no, no. We've spent too much good time and money on this. And it's a great plane. They just have to learn how to do four things rather than one. And they have to be done in a certain order. So we need a checklist. And that solved the problem. Every pilot has a checklist today, but he did not. He just went by what he thought.
2: And who did he fly with?
3: He flew with a very famous man of World War II, Jimmy Doolittle. Well, you can imagine when World War II started and we were having terrible troubles, there was a headline in the newspaper that said, Jimmy Doolittle bombs Tokyo. I was 10, or almost 10. But Uncle Ployer, in the meantime, had been killed testing the B-17 bomber. And they founded Hill Air Force Base in Ogden, Utah, and named it for him.
1: That was Carol McLaren and her daughter, Barbara Berry. Their conversation was recorded at StoryCorps, a national initiative to record and collect stories of everyday people. This excerpt was selected and produced for Narrative by Linda Nunez. 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
4: I'm Mark Rapp, and this is Rap on Jazz. Mabel King was born in Charleston, but raised in the Bronx. King began her career singing gospel with the Sincere Four. In 1956, she shared stages with legends like Fats Domino, lighting up venues from Harlem to the Apollo and Brooklyn's Alan Freed shows. Though known early on as a standout blues singer, called a great one by scholar James A. McGowan, King's talents didn't stop there. Her star rose even higher in theater and film, becoming iconic as the Wicked Witch of the West in The Wiz, a chorus member on the recording of the all-black production of Hello, Dolly, and appearing in The Jerk as Steve Martin's mom. This has been Rap on Jazz, a co-production of Cola Jazz and South Carolina Public Radio. made possible by the ETV Endowment of South Carolina.
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0: This is All Things Considered from NPR News. I'm Elsa Chang.
9: And I'm Juana Summers. U.S. Secretary of Defense Pete Hegseth warned NATO allies today that the U.S. will be reassessing its military footprint in Europe. Hegseth says a new six-month review is now underway to determine which U.S. assets will remain on the continent. As Terry Schultz reports from Brussels, the announcement came amid ongoing U.S. resentment that European governments were not more supportive of President Trump's war on Iran.
10: NATO Secretary General Mark Rutte tried to set a positive mood, praising the Trump administration for the resolution of a war most European countries didn't support, as the 32 defense ministers gathered around the table.
11: We all are heartened by the prospects for peace following the U.S.-Iran agreement. Pete, this is truly a remarkable achievement. Thank you. And of course, thank the president for this.
10: But Defense Secretary Pete Hegseth wasn't having it. He made clear the reluctance of many European governments to actively support Trump's attacks on Iran, and in some cases, their outright refusal to let the U.S. use their bases or airspace to carry out strikes will have a price.
12: It was shameful. These allies, they put America's sons and daughters, our sons and daughters, at risk by denying them the predictable access, basing, and overflight that never should have been in question at all.
10: Hegseth's expression of deep disappointment prefaced his announcement that the U.S. is launching an intensive review of where its forces and military assets should be stationed in Europe.
12: We're going to incentivize and enable our allies to step up and do their part. So we're going to keep a close eye on allies who are not doing that and who say no, or maybe, or wait and see when it matters most. It's a review that some countries will fail, and others will pass with flying colors.
10: In the meantime, European allies are reiterating offers they made before to help restore freedom of navigation in the Strait of Hormuz and to demine the waterway now that hostilities are presumably over. Dutch Defense Minister Delaney Schoegus-Zegerius says her country is ready to share responsibility.
13: Whatever is happening there has a huge impact on our economy, also on our own safety and security.
10: She says European allies should step up now because it's the, quote, fair thing to do, and not because they're worried the U.S. will abandon them if they don't. For NPR News, I'm Terry Schultz in Brussels.
14: It feels like a very modern problem. What I'm talking about is this disconnect we sometimes feel between the things we do in our everyday lives, like getting groceries or walking the dog, mundane tasks. That disconnect between those things and the horrors of, say, war, sickness, and political upheaval that we can't help but see whenever we glance at our phones. Well, a newly published short story written more than 100 years ago wrestles with that exact same tension. It's from Edith Wharton, the Pulitzer Prize-winning novelist known for training a critical eye on the upper crust. In this short story, the grande dame of a French chateau hosts a dinner party as the sound of cannon fire from the front lines of World War I rattles the windows. The story is called The Men Who Saved the World, and you can find it in the Strand magazine. Andrew Gulley, managing editor, joins us now. Welcome back to All Things Considered, Andrew.
15: Great to be with you, Ilse.
14: Great to have you. So let's first hear a little more about this short story and the two women at the center of it. Tell us more about Millie Arden and Mrs. Upshall.
15: Well, Millie is a young woman who's volunteering as a nurse to aid the wounded soldiers during World War I. And she seems to have been changed by some of the things that she's seen. Mm-hmm. And she's been invited to a party from a society lady named Mag Upshall. And Madge is very much the Wartonian type of older woman who is trying to keep up appearances and is always knows how to say the right thing at the right time and is excellent at planning parties. Every detail must be perfect, to the bouquets of flowers and the wonderful candlelight and the wonderful meals. And of course, there'll even be dancing, which is
14: right
15: to the consternation of Millie Arden.
14: I mean, she's shocked that there will be dancing. Can you just explain the context as to why?
15: Well, the context would be that the room where probably they will be dancing had a rather long dining table, which Millie recalls had several amputations occur day and night when the war was in the thick of things. But Miss Upshall is looking at the wonderful advances made by the troops as a reason for everybody to have jocularity and to dance and to enjoy themselves.
14: Right.
15: Despite the fact that these advances are coming at a significant cost in death and bloodshed. But Madge thinks it'll be better for morale and better for everybody if everybody had a jolly old good time.
14: Exactly. You write in your editorial for the magazine that the question this story asks is essentially, what is the cost of refusing to see the horrors beyond the softly curtained windows? And who pays for it? Do you read an answer in Wharton's story to that question? Any clues to how Edith Wharton might have felt about that question?
15: I think she was, in a way, disillusioned by the war. I think she was an early proponent of an existential struggle for many countries in Europe against the invading Germans. But I think after seeing some of the casualties, seeing some of the bloodshed firsthand, she realized that there was a disconnect, that people were just keen on living their life, business as usual,
14: right,
15: while other people were sacrificing.
14: Mm-hmm.
15: She looked and said, these are people who are forever changed by the war. And that's something that we've not seen in any of her previous works.
14: Hmm. What do you make of her title of this short story, The Men Who Saved the World? I kind of like expected Edith Wharton to be writing the title more like The Men Who Saved the World, parentheses, or not. Because I mean, it's obvious the world's still in such disarray at the time that this story is unfolding.
15: Exactly. And I think one of the reasons that it has remained unpublished and that she did not try to publish it is it has a more nuanced view of the war at that time and of war in general. And during World War I, there were very, very few people who had dared in the United States write something that was opposing the war because many people were thrown in jail for that. So I think that Edith Wharton probably wrote this more as a form of self-therapy than of something that she had hoped to have published.
14: Mm. Andrew Gulley, managing editor at The Strand magazine, where you can find the newly published short story from Edith Wharton called The Men Who Saved the World. Thank you so much, Andrew.
15: Thanks, Ilse. It was great chatting with you.

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11: 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I'm Juana Summers.
12: And I'm Elsa Chang. To mark the 250th anniversary of the United States, NPR is reporting stories that illustrate American life, liberty, and the pursuit of happiness for our series called America in Pursuit. The history of Motown Records is one of those quintessentially American stories. And as NPR's Don Gagne reports, it has a special significance in the Motor City of Detroit.
13: It seems like every Detroiter has a Motown origin story.
14: We had the 45 of Jackson 5, I Want You Back, and then on the other 45 was Rockin' Robin.
13: That's Jamon Jordan, the official historian for the city of Detroit. He says Motown created a sense of pride and an identity so ingrained into the fabric of the city that you can't untangle the two.
14: Motown has become for Detroit what whole industries have become for other cities. Like when we think of Milwaukee, of course, we think of beer, Pittsburgh and steel, or Houston and oil, you know. But Detroit, it's not just Detroit and music. It's Detroit and Motown.

0: And if you're a working musician in Detroit today at any level, Hayden says you better know your Motown catalog.
1: If you're at a party and someone says play Dancing in the Street, they don't expect you to go look in your folder and find a piece of music.
0: Everybody knows it.
1: You should know that.
0: That universality is emblematic of what Berry Gordy wanted. Songs that would appeal to a broad audience, black and white Americans alike. But let me tell you what else was going on in Detroit back then. Racial tensions boiled over in the summer of 1967. 5 days of unrest left more than 40 people dead, mostly at the hands of law enforcement. In other parts of the country, Motown artists were still playing segregated venues. It was a stark reminder that there were limits to music's power to unify, author Suzanne Smith.
2: White people like listening to this music. They like that it made them feel good, but they sure as heck didn't want to, like, have black people move next door.
0: Berry Gordy himself was involved in the civil rights movement, releasing recordings of Martin Luther King's I Have a Dream speech. But worried about alienating white listeners, he pressed his artists to avoid politics and social issues in their music. That didn't last. That anti-Vietnam War anthem by Edwin Starr topped the charts. By the early 70s, other Motown acts like Stevie Wonder and The Temptations were weighing in on the events of the era. Segregation, determination, demonstration, integration, aggravation, diminution. Despite Gordy's initial misgivings, such songs expanded Motown's impact far beyond that Detroit house where it all got started. In fact, Motown's reach was on full display in 1990 when Nelson Mandela visited Detroit. It was just months after his release from prison in South Africa. He'd been held for 27 years for challenging the country's apartheid regime.
3: When we were in prison, we appreciated and avidly listened to the sound of Detroit, Motown.
0: He spoke from center field at a packed Tiger Stadium, quoting Marvin Gaye.
3: Brother, brother, there's far too many of you dying.
0: I was there that night. The energy in that stadium as Mandela spoke those lyrics defies description. That moment captured everything that Motown is, a hometown institution and a global powerhouse, an apolitical music label that fostered political rallying cries. Today, it is still the soundtrack of the city in clubs, at family reunions, in local parks, echoing between innings at a Tigers game, and of course, blasting from car windows in the summertime. Don Gagne, NPR News, in Motown.
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8: 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His new album is The Whisper Resistance. We'll also hear from pianist Gina Alice reworking a track by Chad Lawson. I'm John DiLibretto, and it's on a Slow Flow Echoes from PRX. 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
10: In Los Angeles, I'm Kai Rizdahl. It is Thursday today. This one is the 18th of June. Good, as it always is, to have you along, everybody. You know, sometimes there's just a lot of economic loose ends out there waiting to be tied up. So that is what we're going to do to get going today. And we're going to do it with Robin Brooks. He's a

0: Beyond.
1: Hey, Kai. Thanks for having me.
0: So, let's see. There is an agreement to begin negotiations in pursuit of a deal in the Middle East. And thus, I want to start today with you and oil. Brent is at $79 a barrel, just a hair under 80 bucks. But the strait is still closed. It is going to take some time for things to get back to normal. Crystal ball this for me, would you? What happens with oil markets? You're an oil guy.
1: So, let me say two things. I think one thing that's really, really important about this shock that we've kind of learned is, you know, think back a couple of weeks or months, there were a lot of scare stories about oil going to $150 or $200 mm-hmm. a barrel. That mm-hmm. didn't happen. And I think that's really important. Here, if you think back to before the war, then we were around $60, $70 a barrel. At $79, I think there's very little risk premium priced. I think we need to be in a range of $80 to $90 a barrel until ship traffic fully resumes, until oil tankers start moving. So I think markets are getting a little bit ahead of themselves on their optimism.
0: Tell me why risk premium here is important. Why, in effect, if I heard correctly what you just said, oil needs to be a little bit higher.
1: Yeah, so obviously, as you know, the Strait of Hormuz is a critical artery for global oil markets. Before all this started, 20 million barrels of oil per day and product moved through the strait. We are a long way from that number. Before all this began, there were about 100 ships every day that went through the Strait of Hormuz, about 50 west to east, and about 50 east to west. Ship traffic, unlike all the previous ceasefire agreements that we've seen in recent weeks, ship traffic is picking up, but we're still in the tens of ships, not hundreds.
0: Yeah. I read you on Substack from time to time, and I follow you on the socials, mm-hmm. and you have been through this whole crisis sanguine that oil prices were not going to go completely haywire. And I guess I wonder why that was. Because everybody in the world was like, oh my God, $200 a barrel, you know?
1: Well, thanks so much for being a subscriber of my Substack. You're probably the single most important subscriber ever. So thank you.
0: You're too kind.
1: So there's something important here, which is I worked a lot on Russia and Ukraine back in 2022. And at the time, mm-hmm. we had a lot of scare forecasts. Oil at the time, according to one investment bank, was going to go to $400 a barrel. And so I spent a lot of time digging into how these forecasts are made, and it just didn't add up. And it's the same this time around. You had scare forecasts of $150 or $200 mm-hmm. a barrel. If you run the numbers, which I did back in March, the max number you get is 125, and that's basically where we topped out. And this is basically huge validation of the economic academic research that we have on how oil markets work, and it kind of invalidates the scare stories that you hear. So my bottom line is steer away from the extremist forecasts. Mm. They are usually tail risks.
0: The phrase you're looking for here, gang, is price elasticity of demand. I've got 30 seconds for this next answer, Robin, which is not fair to you, but a very quick characterization, if you could, of the new era at the Federal Reserve under Chairman Warsh. 30 seconds.
1: So my best guess is that we will have a Fed on hold. Mm-hmm, we will have mm-hmm. much less forward guidance and a smaller balance sheet. Simpler, cleaner, more efficient.
0: Better
1: and more volatile, maybe better. We'll see.
0: Okay. All right. We'll take that. Robin Brooks at the Brookings Institution. Thanks, Robin. Good to talk to you.
1: Thank you.
0: Wall Street on this Thursday, you know, as often happens on the day after a press conference for the Fed and the sell-off that follows, traders looked around today and decided maybe things weren't so bad after all. We will have the details when we do the numbers.

0: This being Thursday, we got our regular report on new claims for unemployment benefits this morning. It was maybe not good, but definitely not bad. 226,000 people filed first-time claims last week. That's basically even with what everybody had been guessing. Big picture, as you know, the national unemployment rate sits at a historically comfortable 4.3%. Businesses do continue to add jobs. But the way the job market feels totally depends on a couple of things. Number one, with a capital one, whether you've got a job. And number two, what part of the country you happen to be in. Marketplace's Kaylee Wells is on the labor market mood desk for us today.
1: The numbers can look good while the job market feels bad. That's Laura Ulrich's big takeaway.
2: Two things can be true at once.
1: She's director of economic research at Indeed.
2: Job gains have been picking up, and it's a really tough time to be a job seeker.
1: Ulrich calls the job market paralyzed because, yeah, unemployment's low, but so is hiring, which, bummer if you're trying to get hired.
2: There were a couple of times this year where the hires rate was as low as it was in April 2020. So think about that. Like, who was hiring in April 2020?
1: But the market feels all right if you've got a job right now, because chances are good you're not going to lose it.
3: Perhaps the one lesson is if you're in a job and you even like it a little, maybe stay put for now.
1: Michael Goldberg teaches in the School of Management at Case Western Reserve University, and he says his job-seeking students are victims of a really uncertain job market.
3: Perhaps the most uncertain I've seen in my career.
1: Another reason the market feels worse than the numbers suggest, they don't tell the whole story, says Michelle Evermore with the National Employment Law Project.
4: Initial claims doesn't measure how many people are unemployed. It measures how many people are unemployed and are able to get an unemployment benefit.
1: So if you, say, quit to care for an aging parent or didn't bother to sign up for unemployment benefits because it was too difficult or too low to seem worth it, you're not counted in the report today. But some regions are painting a rosier picture. Take Ohio, where I live. The unemployment rate here is 14% lower than the national average. Baiju Shah leads the Greater Cleveland Partnership, which is the regional chamber of commerce.
5: We talk to employers every single day. And everyone has that same challenge of, I can't find enough people.
1: Because people have been leaving the Midwest for decades, and now there's a bunch of new economic growth here, the job market's just a bit less frozen. Shaw says Ohio companies are sending recruiters to other states
5: that they feel are rich in talent, but have maybe a more challenging cost of living.
1: And workers are buying what they're selling. Ohio's Department of Development reported that more people moved to Ohio last year than any time in the past 25 years. In Cleveland, Ohio, I'm Kaylee Wells, Marketplace.

0: Monetary policy, Milton Friedman once said, operates with a long and variable lag. Chairman Warsh said a version of the same thing yesterday in his press conference, even as the central bank held interest rates steady. The other thing that happened at that presser was what didn't happen. Warsh giving no hints, no forward guidance about whether an interest rate hike might be coming. But as happens sometimes, and as might happen more now that there looks to be less communication coming from the Fed, markets have made up their minds. Traders are thinking there's going to be at least one quarter point increase by the end of the year. Marketplace's Kristen Schwab made some calls.
1: At the Fed press conference yesterday, Kevin Warsh forced us to read between the lines a bit.
2: Persistently high prices are a burden for the American people. But the recent past need not be prologue. I am pleased to report that members of the FOMC are unambiguous and unanimous. This committee will deliver price stability.
1: The markets took that to mean a rate hike is coming. But Randy Krosner thinks markets got it wrong. And he has a pretty good understanding of how the new Fed chair thinks.
3: I mean, I know Kevin well.
1: The two worked at the Fed together a couple decades ago.
3: The markets interpreted that, well, he's going to be a real hawk. But I don't think that was exactly appropriate.
1: Traditionally, markets react to what the Fed says.
3: Kevin would like to replace that with they should react to the data.
1: Data on inflation and the job market. The question is, and just stick with me here for a second, if the Fed encourages markets to interpret the data, will the markets really just interpret the data? Or will they instead make guesses about how the Fed is quietly interpreting the data? Alan Blinder, a former vice chairman at the Fed, says the distinction matters.
4: The argument for a more talkative Fed is not that we want to see these people on TV because they're such wonderful personalities.
1: If you can't tell, Blinder is a pro-Fed transparency guy.
4: It's that conditions market expectations so that hopefully the markets don't run off in crazy directions.
1: Crazy directions can result in pretty painful market corrections. Blinder thinks we'll see one rate hike in the coming months. So does Carola Binder, an economist at UT Austin. But she says the markets could price in more.
5: So we would expect other rates to rise if the Fed starts raising rates, especially if markets expect like a series of rate hikes instead of a one-time rate hike.
1: And a series of rate hikes would have the biggest effect on longer-term loans, like the 30-year fixed mortgage. I'm Kristen Schwab for Marketplace.

0: up.
1: She said, well, how much is it going to cost? I said, well, a quick calculation, about $10,000.
0: Do not even tell me what the complicated calculation is. Come on. First, though, let's do the numbers. Dow Industrial's up 72 points today. That's a 10%, 51,564. The NASDAQ added 496 points, 1.9%, 26,517. The S&P 500 gained 80 points, 1.1%, 7,500 on the nose. Markets are closed tomorrow for the Juneteenth holiday. So for the week, the 4 days gone by, if you will, the Dow increased 0.7%. The NASDAQ climbed 2.4%. S&P 500 picked up 0.9%. Gamers have been waiting for more than 13 years for the sixth installment in the Grand Theft Auto series. They can start pre-ordering it next week, according to That's the Game's developers. Take-Two Interactive rang up 4.9% today. 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
0: This is Marketplace. I'm Kai Rizdahl. It happens, I don't know, millions, probably actually billions of times a day all over the planet. Somebody pulls out their phone or the device of their choice to find out where they are and how to get where they want to go. And it happens all those billions of times without people giving it a second thought. There is a new book out about the technology behind us knowing where we are and behind so much else in this global economy and what its future might hold. It's called Little Blue Dot, How GPS Shaped the Modern World. Catherine Dunn wrote it. Catherine, welcome to the program. Thanks for coming on.
6: Thank you so much for having me.
0: Tell me, how you came to write this book. You used to be an energy reporter, is that right?
6: Yeah, so I used to track oil flows kind of around the world. I used to work for Wall Street Journal and the Dow Jones, and then I was working for S&P Global, and I was just sitting at my desk one day, and a colleague sent me a story about a weird incident in the Black Sea, and this was quite soon after Russia invaded Crimea. Mm. And all these ships were turning up at this Russian port, Novorossiysk, which is very close to Crimea. And they were looking out the window. They could see where they were. They were at port, but on their ship tracking, you know, sort of like a Google Maps that you or I will use, they seemed to be at Russian airports, like on the tarmac.
0: Hmm.
6: And of course, ships can't fly. So this was very weird. It was just this mystery that I got obsessed with. I just got hooked, basically.
0: Fair enough. And it makes for a good book, I will tell you. It's a great history of GPS. But also, and the story you just told demonstrates this, this is a story of the strengths and the weaknesses of this system, right? And we're seeing that play out in virtually every sphere. It is fundamentally an infrastructure story.
6: Yeah, it's an infrastructure story, and it's a little tricky to make an infrastructure story sort of sexy and exciting. But once you realize how deep it is in all of our infrastructure, you start to see both how transformative it was and also really how risky it is that we're now starting to see such a high level of interference.
0: Right. And you know, we'll get to the risk part of it at the end of the interview. But am I overstating things to say, you know, globalization came out for a whole lot of reasons, but GPS now, certainly in modern globalization and the modern economy, it's kind of a critical factor.
6: Yeah, I would say it is a critical factor. And you have to look at the way it really converged with a lot of other things that were happening around the same time when it was bursting onto the mainstream sort of consumer infrastructure world through the 90s and through the 2000s. We're entering the era of the smartphone. But one of the ways it was really transformative that people often don't know about, and it's pretty trippy, is the way it underpins time. Mm-hmm. And the way digital time has to be really in sync in order to make all these systems stitch together, in order to make them agree with each other on what time it is. And, you know, our electricity grids, our mobile base stations, our stoplights, anything digital, actually.
0: I didn't realize the stoplights thing. So let's get back to the risks involved with GPS now. And as you said at the beginning of this conversation, the mysterious ships on the airport tarmacs. There is spoofing and there is obviously some manipulation of GPS signals now. Talk about where we are with those risks and how intertwined it is with the global economy and with virtually everything we do.
6: Yeah, so it's definitely, we've seen them rising. Anywhere that there is conflict or there is the threat of conflict, weird stuff has been happening with GPS. You know, we've got Russia, Ukraine, and we obviously have Israel, Gaza, that whole region. And then you get to Iran, you've had all of this in the Strait of Hormuz, which if you've seen a map lately, you've realized is very, very small and a lot can go wrong. So we're at the point now where there's sort of this wall, at least through the Middle East and sort of Eastern Europe, Eastern Mediterranean, where there's just so much interference that if you're flying from the U.S. or Europe to the Middle East and Asia, you're going to go through it. I think a lot of people in that world, they really do believe it is a bit of a disaster waiting to happen. For aviation, it's important to say that there are lots of backup systems.
0: Yeah, lots of backups. Aviation is very safe. We should say that. Yeah.
6: Yeah, exactly. But it's not something you want to be failing at this scale.
0: So let me bring it down to the human scale and the little blue dot of your title. We all stare now at our phones when we're mapping or what have you, and there is that little blue dot on the phone that tells us where we are to within, I don't know, 6 feet, 10 feet, 20 yards, whatever it is. This system has kind of changed the way we interact with the world. Is that too much?
6: Mm-hmm.
0: What do you think?
6: It's definitely changed the way I interact with the world. People have been asking me, oh, did writing this book change your relationship with GPS? Do you use a map now? And I'm like, no. I walk around like an absolute lemming. You know, it hasn't changed anything because I'm so dependent. And for me, it's been transformative. I don't know anybody.
0: Transformative in a good way or a bad way?
6: It's hard. I mean, it's hard to say, right? It's an amazing, elegant system. And we're not going to throw out GPS and stop using it. That's not going to happen. I think we've just forgotten that it's one system and it can fail like any other.
0: It's a book called Little Blue Dot by Catherine Dunn. Catherine, thanks a lot for your time. I appreciate it.
6: Thank you so much for having me.

0: Here's a story about the summer travel season, discretionary spending, high gas prices, and the joy of hitting the open road all rolled into one. For those whose preferred mode of transportation is the RV, this is a tale of two industries. Sales of new RVs, down nearly 17%. Used sales, up 6% year on year. But if you've got one of those really big RVs that you're looking to unload, motor coaches, I think they're called, you could be waiting a while to sell it. Corey Young reports.
1: A refurbished 1988 vintage motor coach Lindsay and Blake Walters bought used in 2024 has served its purpose.
2: This is a full-size jacuzzi tub, which is so funny that you would see that in a little RV, but we love it.
1: The couple and their two boys lived the RV life while building a home in Fairhope, Alabama. The plan was to save on rent, then resell the rig to someone else who might want to do the same.
3: All that stuff stays with the...
2: Yeah.
1: In January, the Walters scrubbed their RV inside and out, then listed it online with social media videos. 5 months later...
4: There's been a lot of interest, requests for those videos, questions about those videos, but no follow-ups.
1: Well, the Walters RV is older than most. The time it's taking to sell is in line with Class A motor coaches built before 2016. Class A's are the big bus-like RVs. Those 10 years and older make up roughly 40% of the used Class A motorhomes on the site RV Trader, the leading online marketplace for new and used RVs. And they're expensive, with some selling for more than $500,000. RV Trader's Juliana Baena says in today's economy, buyers are watching their leisure dollars.
5: They are ready to buy. They want to buy, but they just can't make the math work.
1: Or the cash. That's where financing comes in. But Baena says many banks don't want to finance RVs older than 10 years.
5: That wall is kind of coming into play and the biggest obstacle that a lot of shoppers are seeing right now.
1: And then there's the price at the pump. Many Class A motor coaches can hold 100 gallons or more. Current fuel prices haven't caught up with the sales data, but they're factored into those leisure dollars. Michael Papa knows about that. He and his wife own a 2015 40-foot rig they bought used during the pandemic.
6: We have a Honda CRV we'll pull behind. And, you know, if the terrain is not real mountainous, we get about 7 miles to the gallon. That doesn't sound great, does it?
1: It does not. Papa recently told his wife high diesel prices mean fuel for the couple's upcoming cross-country trip from Alabama to the Pacific Northwest is far more expensive than planned.
6: She said, well, how much is it going to cost? I said, well, a quick calculation, about $10,000.
1: The economy isn't the only roadblock. Some buyers are wary of the unofficial 10-year rule. That's the age limit at which some campgrounds won't allow RVs, as vintage RV owner Blake Walters learned.
4: So I figured I'd buy an old RV that was more affordable that I could work on easily. And then we ran into the old RVs don't fit in all RV parks.
1: Walters is now paying $50 a month to store the RV. With no bites, he's willing to make a deal to get it off the lot. With so many older RVs on the market, Baena, with RV Trader, advises offering potential buyers a mechanical inspection report, budgeting for the long haul, patience, and...
5: maybe take a few less trips before you sell it because it's going to be a little bit of time and summer's right here.
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1: This final note on the way out today, in which it seems an $85.7 billion initial public offering just ain't enough for SpaceX. Bloomberg reported this morning that the rocket slash artificial intelligence slash social network slash satellite internet company is going to float a new bond issuance looking for another $20 billion. SpaceX says its debt has gotten investment grade ratings from the three big ratings agencies. The company's latest financials say SpaceX lost almost $5 billion last year on just shy of $19 billion in revenue. Ticker SPCX off 4% on the day. Our daily production team includes Andy Corbin, Maria Hollenhorst, Sarah Leeson, Sean McHenry, and Sophia Terenzio. Will Story is the supervising senior producer. And I'm Kai Rizdahl. We will see you tomorrow, everybody.

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0: Welcome to Palmetto Perspectives. You're taking a live look outside of the South Carolina State Museum. I am your host, Sierra Artemis, and we have quite a discussion ahead of us. June is National Men's Health Month, and the theme for tonight's show, The Lost Boys, explores how the pressures placed on men can shape their health, identity, and the generations that follow. Now, obviously, I am not a man, so to help us with our discussion tonight, we're going to be leaning heavily on our men and our subject matter experts. So joining us tonight, we have undergraduate director with the University of South Carolina's Department of Women's and Gender Studies, Dr. Don Campbell. Founder of Big Homie, Little Homie Mentoring, Jamal Stroud, AMI, the National Alliance on Mental Illness, Zenithia Brown, and Director of Community Engagement for the South Carolina Center for Fathers and Families, Mark Hines. Thank you all so much for being here.
1: Thank you for having us.
0: Absolutely. Well, there is a chance that we're going to be discussing some

0: heavy topics tonight. And if you're facing a mental health crisis, be sure to contact the National Mental Health Hotline at 988. We're also going to share resources towards the end of our show as well. So we're going to jump right in. My first question, men, y'all all right? You okay? I know that there's a lot of discussions that happen behind the scenes amongst women with their friends and guys, with their boys, but this is an opportunity for us to have a safe space to share what are some things that men are struggling with. So I want to start with the two men on our panel today, Jamal and Mark. So either one of you take it away. What are you struggling with?
1: Yes, Sierra, I would just be transparent with you. A lot of struggles that I deal with is just the pressure of trying to show up for everyone. But when I do that, who's showing up for me? Ooh. So just the pressure and the weight of that alone is something that we can digest and talk about for this entire time.
0: Well, tell me, how do you handle that, those pressures?
1: So when it comes to the pressure, a lot of self-care, of course, when it comes to music and all those wonderful things. But when it comes to that, I want to make sure I surround myself with the right people that can check in on me to make sure that I'm doing okay. But it's one thing to say I'm okay. As men, it's really easy for me to say I'm good, I'm straight. But knowing I have a burden on my back, I have a deadline, I have so much stress is going on, but I have to be able to look at the man in the mirror, no pun intended, but to say, am I truly okay? Am I?
0: Mm-hmm. Now, do you feel like you suppress a lot of that? Because I know that some men aren't very vocal with the way that they feel. So you may lean on some people, but maybe not so much.
1: Yes, for me, like I said, just being transparent, giving it to you real, I suppress a lot. And that's just my default. And sometimes I'm like, why am I suppressing this? I have people to say, hey, Jamal, are you okay? But how would they know if I'm okay if I'm just totally suppressing it behind a smile to say, I'm okay, I'm good, I'm gonna push through. But what happens when I don't have that extra imp to push through?
0: Right, and thank you so much for that transparency as well. Mark, how about you?
2: I think I'm okay.
0: You all right?
2: Yeah, I'm all right. Okay. I'm all right. And I think also from the perspective of the work I do as well. So we have a statewide network of fatherhood programs. And checking in with them, they are not okay. There's a lot of outside pressure. Jamal already used the term, and we call it man pressure, right? So many things externally that are going on that impact men. Even that traditional role of being providers and some of the roles we've taken on, there's a lot of pressure on us. And so I'm finding that a lot of our men, a lot of our participants, a lot of my friends are not okay. And just like Jamal said, though, we kind of suppress it, we keep it in, and that makes it even, harder because we're not letting things out. We're not getting the help and the support that we need.
0: I love that you mentioned something about tradition, and that's jumping right into some of a very heavy topic. Do you feel like the roles of women and men have evolved? And if so, do you think that kind of is a part of that pressure, men trying to figure out what their role is today?
2: I believe that is part of it. I'm going to coin a new term.
0: Okay.
2: I believe we need to become what I call the new man, right? So roles have changed, whether that's parenting, whether that's work. Have women in supervisor and leadership roles. Men may not make as much, those types of things. Even the changes in work, less physical labor, more, you can sit at home and work now. That wasn't something the case 20, 30, 40 years ago. And I think as men have to make the adjustment and settle into society and take on different roles and be flexible enough to fit, whether that's being a stay-at-home parent, whether that's accepting a role where you're not using your hands and doing things more from an intellectual standpoint. So I think there is a crossroads taking place right now, and some men are trapped in that and not really finding their place.
0: Thank you for that. And I know that this is typically a discussion, as I mentioned earlier, that we typically talk about amongst ourselves, not necessarily in a co-ed space, but at the University of South Carolina, Dr. Campbell, this is actually a part of your curriculum. So if you could share more about that.
3: Yes. So, Matt, you can't talk about women, right, without talking about men and femininity and masculinity and all of those things. We definitely build those into the core of our courses, and we even have a course that's titled Men and Masculinity, and we say it should be masculinities plural because the more traditional masculinity, there's much more to it than that, as some of the panelists have already mentioned.
0: Absolutely. And I think back to what Jamal mentioned earlier, you know, being intentional about where you are mentally and how you feel. And Zanithia, I'm going to throw you in there because we got to talk about the mental health aspect. Mm-hmm. And not only are you with Nami, you're actually a mom of two boys. So
4: you've
0: seen this from the ground up because you have young men now.
4: Yes, I do.
0: So talk about what it's like raising young men as a mom.
4: Yeah, as a mom, you know, I want to love on them. I want to nurture them. And I want them to also be strong men. I want them to be understand that they need to be the head of their households one day, that they're going to, you know, they have to take ownership of their lives. But at the same time, I want them to be able to talk to me. I want them to be able to come to me with their feelings. I want them to know that I'm a safe space for them. And I want them to share their emotions. And as a parent, the problem I have is I don't want them that to be either or. You know, I don't want them to either be strong or vulnerable. I want them to be able to be both. And so as a single mom, to be able to kind of say, okay, I'm going to love on you, give you all the nurturing that you need, but at the same time, I need you to be strong, it's kind of tough, you know, because there's so much that they're going through that I did not have to experience in my life, but I'm having to watch it from other people and take notes from other people and go home and share that with my kids and understand that I need to shift my parenting. You know, I have to be the mom, and I know you're not gonna like it, but I also have to be, you know, at some point be the man. Ooh, don't want to say that.
2: Father
4: I have to
2: figure.
4: Be the father figure, yeah. You know, and not necessarily a father figure, but I have to teach them how to be a man.
0: Oh, man.
4: How to be men.
0: That's hard. Absolutely. I'm literally thinking of two things at once. You know, Mark, you work with, you know, fathers and families, and it leads me to something that I talked to you about you off camera. You spoke with a group of young men, and you asked them, what does a father do? Mm-hmm. And there's so many people that they don't have that example in the homes. They don't necessarily even know the first thing about that. So when we think about pressures of men, not only do you have to battle, like, what is masculinity, it's also like, how do I be a father if I never had that example? So I love that you said that, even though I know you felt conflicted about it.
4: Yes,
0: I love that you mentioned that. So share a little more about that, Mark.
2: So in the United States, for example, we are the worldwide leader in fatherless homes. We are almost 25% of our homes nationwide are single parent homes now. Other developed countries, not even close, 6-7%. We're at 23%. So we have a changing dynamic that's really just emerged over the last 30, 40, 50 years. Secondly, of course, that's the United States, but South Carolina, y'all know we often are on the bottom. And so we're at close to 40% in South Carolina. Some of the poorer rural communities are even higher, as high as 50, 60%. So in some of those counties, those rural communities, you're less likely to have a father in your home than you are to have a two-parent home. And so that creates a different dynamic. Now you've got more pressure on a mother to fulfill both roles. Now you don't have that discipline and some of the traditional things that fathers provide. So, and then figuring out your role as a father, as she was saying earlier. So there's a lot of dynamics that are taking place now. And I don't think we've quite figured it out as a society. You know, how do you raise young men when the father's not there? Often those young men are angry because the father's not there. So there's a lot of things that are going on both sides that's causing some confusion. And to answer your question, I had the chance to talk to young men in Charleston, and I said, what do you think a father is? They were silent. Mm-hmm. They had no idea what the role was because they hadn't seen it modeled. So we're getting these young men growing up not knowing what it looks like, and then they just repeat what they've seen.
0: Right, and what was the age group of those young men that you spoke with?
2: These were high school kids.
0: Wow.
2: Young high school kids. It happened to be a DJJ program, so obviously some legal problems as well. But if you look statistically, about 80% of those that are in prison are from single-parent homes. So it's a major issue in our society.
0: Absolutely, and I'm going to go to Jamal, then I'm going to come back to you, Zanithia, because I see you burning for the answer. You got something to say.
4: I just want to clarify.
0: For sure. Jamal, this is actually a reality for you. I know that Mark is spewing off these statistics, but you actually were raised in a home without either your father or mother. What was that like for you?
1: Yes, it was very difficult. Many of times I felt like, why me? And when we talk about just the decision making, every decision is a result of a conversation. So the fact that my parents weren't able to stay together was a result of a conversation. So it boils back down to when we work with our kids today, how are we teaching them how to have an actual conversation? A lot of times we run and hide from hard times, hard decisions, but these are just some things here. But there's been many of sleepless nights for me, being in foster care, removed from home to home to home. So of course, looking in the mirror to say, how can I be a man if I'm not seeing it? How can I be successful if I'm not seeing it? And when we talk about those things, it's really tough, but it's about how can I move forward in that? And then when we talk about those things, it's just a fact that our kids are searching for love in so many different ways. Our men are searching for love in so many different ways in bedrooms. But we're searching for those loves because our parents didn't give us love in the living room. So the simple fact that we're searching for some things and we're not being the best that we can be because we're missing that piece. So it's very hard to try to have a complete piece if you don't have those pieces, such as a parent, such as a grandparent. And we know just times now, grandparents are young. They're in their 30s, they're in their 40s. Who's raising the kids? Mm-hmm. Who's being there for that person? Who's being that stone person for them? So it's very difficult. That's why we need to have more of these conversations to say, how can we create a healthy man, healthy woman, healthy family, a healthy community?
0: Absolutely. And I also want to mention, you know, you said that it was really hard for you to figure out what it was like to be a man without the example. That was growing up, and then you became a father yourself. Mm-hmm. So what were some of the challenges you faced as a father without that example? Was there a father figure in your life?
1: So with that, it's always a haunting moment in my mind and in my heart as well too. Am I good enough? Can I be there for my child? Can I be there for my children? And it's just that always that moment in my mind, especially when I'm mentally weak or physically weak, we start to not think clearly, to say, I may be just like my father, and knowing I'm not because I'm still here. Mm. 8 years later, I'm still here. 9 years later, I'm still here. So it's really difficult, but just growing up, and when it comes to mentoring, the mentors that I have, I can pull on them to kind of get life experience, seeing what it looks like. And men, it's not perfect. We're not perfect at all. But just knowing, hey, I need help. I never done this before. And they say, Jamal, being a parent, there's no manual to it. You can't chat GPT it. You have to kind of go through it. But that comes with the village to do the dirty work.
0: Absolutely. And then I'm going to go to Zenithia, and then we'll go back to Dr. Campbell. So, Zenithia. Yes.
4: And I just wanted to clarify some things. You know, I got divorced in 21, but for a long time, and my ex will, attest to this, I was a married single mother. Mm-hmm. And so, you know, although I was married, although my ex was in the home, he was not engaged as mm-hmm. much as he needed to be. You know, he could do all the mechanical things on a car. At 18, I had to teach my son how to pump gas. So, you know, even though he was in the home, he wasn't necessarily leading the home like he should have, and he recognizes that now. But at the time, I was a single married mom. Mm.
0: And it's so ironic that you mentioned that, because Dr. Campbell, we had a discussion about that as well. Hidden roles that women play, and I think a lot of times men are so used to being the provider that there are things that kind of slip through the cracks. Can you talk more about that?
5: Yes, so something I've actually become very interested in with research and including in my classes more over the last few years is this idea of invisible labor. And there are many components to it, like emotional labor, cognitive labor, all of those things. And so that includes like care work, and not just for children, but women disproportionately take care of all the family members, right? Extended family, parents, aging parents, anyone who gets sick in the family is disproportionately women. So that's part of that invisible labor. Anticipating needs. You know, that's something we don't really talk about enough, think about enough probably. Disproportionately falls on women, the mother, right, of the family, or, you know, the and I was a single mom. My daughter is now almost 20. And her father moved across the country when she was 8 years old. So I understand, you know, we relate some to this, and I know we've talked about this too, Sierra. So I have some personal experience with it too. And I also grew up in a home with a single mom. My dad left when I was young, and he was not involved. And even when they were married, he was still not My mother did all the invisible labor, right? Unpaid invisible labor, because we talk about paid, unpaid.

0: pay too, and she worked outside the home 40 hours a week. I just think about, you know, how in the world did she do it? She had three children. And you do what you have to do, you know, we all know that. I certainly have. So I grew up with that invisible labor, not having a term for it, obviously, at that time. But I certainly see it now, and it's interesting in many of the class discussions in some of the classes that I teach. I will say predominantly for the in-person classes that I teach is predominantly young women, right? Online classes I teach, it's about 50-50. Get a lot of young men in those classes, which is great. And so, but in a lot of the in-person, we'll have discussions. I'll make it more discussion-based class, because you need to talk about these topics, as we're doing today. And many of the young women don't even, they're not even thinking about marriage because of that invisible labor component. They are very aware. So what used to be not talked about, invisible, right, to the conversation, they're very aware of it. And these, you know, I'm thinking more of a heterosexual women in the classes who just, they talk about how it does not appeal to them. Marriage does not appeal to them. Having children does not appeal to them, because they want to have their career and they don't want to then have to also deal with that invisible labor component.
1: And that's a great segue to when we think about traditional households.
2: Absolutely.
1: Yes. The invisible labor, I think, you know, years ago, it was more so the man that worked, the woman was home, so that was more the focus. But the struggle today, again, circles back to the first thing that we talked about earlier, just how the roles have evolved. So let's talk a little bit more about the evolution of those roles and just the huge impact that invisible labor can have on that. Mm-hmm. So anyone can take us away.
2: I feel like, you know, I don't know the men are necessarily lost as much as they are trying to figure out what they're supposed to be in a day when the rules have changed. You know, again, like you said, you know, the rules have always been the men provide, they protect, and they lead. And like you said, women are CEOs now. You know, I can protect myself. I can provide for myself. And, you know, the one thing that I want you to protect is my heart. And when you don't do that, then you become somebody I need protection from. And so, you know, I need, and so it's a way for, I feel like, you know, things are changing, and we as women have changed a lot because laws have changed, and we're just waiting for the right man, the right men to catch up. The new man to catch up. You know, because me personally, you know, as I'm single now, I've been dating, and I don't want to remarry. That is something that I've just decided that I don't want to do, because I enjoy my peace right now, and I do laundry for one. You know, and I and I eat out when I want. But at the time when I was married, I wanted a partner. And I didn't have that, and I felt like I was a servant. When we don't come together and do things together, it becomes servitude rather than partnership.
3: Wow.
4: Well said.
3: Wow.
1: Jamal.
5: Yeah, I was just gonna say, when it comes to the new man, as we're talking about, right?
2: Yeah.
5: It comes with, you have to be secure in your own self. Because we understand the traditional stuff of providing this and providing that is no longer, because you all can provide for yourself, correct? So with that being said, you just have to find that man that's secure in his own self and secure in his own thinking. But we understand social media plays a big trend on that as well, too. Because what a man sees on social media, they may internalize that and say, I need to try that, or I need to try this. So these are just some things when we're talking about just this new man or this new mentality of just being able to be open to those items as well, too, and not thinking it's a pride hit because she can handle her own.
3: If I could add to the other side of it. So because society's changed, there's a statement that says the absence of dad equals the presence of government, right? So because dad is no longer there as much, now we have to step in and provide resources and housing and, you know, WIC, which stands for women, infants, and children, which means they're not getting the resources they need. And so now there's this thing where women can rely on other resources because he's not there. Well, I can go get this. I can go get that. So it's almost working against itself. There's something called the benefits cliff where people are tapping into benefits. But then if you start, you know, if the man moves in,
1: you lose
3: benefits gone. So, okay, I'm not going to have the father move in because I need to make sure I still got child care, things like that. So we've kind of gotten to this place where it's almost working against each other. The camaraderie, the partnership that we should be seeking is somehow discouraged because of the way things are.
1: It almost sounds like, from what I'm hearing from you all, that men and women are working against each other. Mm. You know, and I think that is a common theme when you mm-hmm. think of social media. It always feels like it's women versus men. When you think about, you know, when young boys are being raised, they're being compared to being, oh, don't act like a little girl if you're mm-hmm. crying, you know. And so it's almost like, Dr. Campbell, you could probably speak more to that as far as, I don't want to say creating like a negative mindset when it comes to women, because as children, men are already kind of being pitted against women in a sense, if that makes sense.
0: Yes, and you know, I think it all connects back to like the gender binary, which we talk about a lot in women's and gender studies, where it's sort of, we're sort of conditioned that kind of what you were just saying, that men and women or girls and boys are so different, and condition them to be different. But we're actually much more alike than we are different. But those differences are dangerous because that's where it's really connected, interconnected with patriarchy and with, like I said, the gender binary, gender roles, norms, expectations, gender scripts, all of those things come into play so that, you know, certain jobs are only for men and certain jobs are for women. And we also have to talk about race, you know. So intersectionality is huge, obviously, in women's and gender studies. That's one of the core foundational concepts and theories in women's and gender studies. And so we really can't talk about gender without talking about race and class. Like, they're all interconnected.
1: I think that's a great direction to go in.
2: Yeah.
1: Let's talk about that as well. You work with fathers and families. So what Dr. Campbell mentioned about race, what are you seeing statistically from people that are coming in through your program? Mm.
3: So we have a statewide network of fatherhood programs, mostly large counties, but some of the rural areas as well. And you'll see differences as far as, you know, location and things like that. I think the biggest thing is the class thing, though. I think there are some norms for, if you allow me to say, lower class
1: yeah.
3: or lower income families that are different from, you know, higher income. I even going back, Ruby Payne wrote a book called Framework for Understanding Poverty. And she talked about the hidden rules among class, and you're seeing that with couples and relationships. Richer people are more likely to be married, right? So there are some cultural norms that come along with class, and that also indicates that, you know, we were talking earlier about the need. She was talking about, I don't really need this. I need this from you.
1: Right.
3: So if the money's taken care of, then there's more room for me to do other things. So I think we see that as well, the differences with class and race. And the because of those differences, you're seeing how they view relationships differently. And so those that are low income and often, and unfortunately, minorities as well, are less likely to get married, those types of things as well.
1: And Zanithia, I see the bells and the turning.
2: I'm listening. And I was thinking about what you were saying about, you know, the social media and things like that. And I do follow some singles groups, especially black singles groups. And there is a combative nature to them. It's like there's a very strong us against them kind of thing.
1: Yes.
2: And, you know, I don't understand it. And, like, when people say, what do you bring to the table, then there's an immediate argument, you know. And when I say things like, you know, I don't want to settle, then, you know, for whatever reason, that becomes a buzzword, that's something negative. And it's just, you know, I want someone to be able to say, like you were saying, if this is what I offer and this is what I bring to the table, I need you to be comfortable with that. I'm not trying to rule you out. I'm not trying to say I don't need you. I'm simply saying I want to do this together. You know, and as you were talking about, you know, their wealthier families, wealthy families tend to stay together. If my ex had been a millionaire, I probably would still be with him.
1: Things have changed. That changes everything.
2: That changes a lot. Yeah, it changes
1: a lot. A little bit more.
2: I'm just saying, it changes a lot. You know, if I got the bag, yeah. But if we're on equal footing and I'm doing all the work in the home and, you know, and I'm doing everything with the kids, then, you know, I make enough to where, you know what, I probably can outsource you. And I know that is somewhat of, I'm sorry. That's a strong one. Wow. Yes, because if you're telling me that the thing that you bring to the table is, you know,
1: something
2: I'm going to
1: provide for yourself,
2: something I can provide for myself, and not only can I provide it for myself, but then I get more peace. Oof. You know, it can be worth it.
1: Wow. That was very powerful.
2: I'm sorry.
1: let me ask this. So I'm just going to throw this one right out there.
2: Okay.
1: Do you all feel, and I'm going to direct this towards the men, do you feel like there's an attack on manhood or masculinity right now? Because when we think about traditional values, we think about the provision that we mentioned, the protection that we get from men, and now, as Zenithia put it, women can do it for themselves. There is a surge on social media, I don't know if you guys are familiar with the manosphere, where they're basically going against that attack, if you will, reinforcing those traditional, or I would say stereotypical, roles of men. So do you feel like there's an attack? I had to put all that in there just to make it a nice little piece.
5: I would say yes. There's always been an attack on men, but that's not the excuse for why some men don't show up. Like, we have to continue to evolve as well, too. But at the same time, there are women attacking men, but there are also men attacking men as well, too. We can say all of these great things about men, but it's really about what's your character like. And if our character isn't good, then how can we show up for our young ladies? How can we show up for our kids? But also, it boils back down to, are you okay? Like how we talked about earlier, are you all right? A lot of pressure that we have, we hold in, we keep it tight, and guess what? Sooner or later, it's going to blow. It's going to explode and blow up on someone. So therefore, it may blow up internally and them not showing up for their commitments. It may be a situation from a generational cycle of just saying, my father didn't show up, I'm just going to fall in line and not show up either. And then also, it may be another line of that as well, too, with providing. I'm going to just provide, but I'm not going to be. One thing to be around your son or be around your kids or be around your wife, but are you physically there or are you mentally there? Because they can feel the checkout. And if they feel that checkout, they're going to search for love somewhere else. Mm-hmm. So, of course, there's attack, but we have to do better job as men, too, to keep ourselves straight, but also making sure that the women keep us online as well, too, as you say.
1: Right, and I'm going to do another check-in. Men, are y'all all right? I mean, I know you guys are listening. Is there anybody in the audience right now that wants to chime in, maybe personal experience or a question for the panelists? Yes, sir.
4: My name is Andy.
1: I'm going to bring a mic to you.
4: I'm a big homie from Big Homie Little Homie. We always talk to our boys, and we always give our boys a safe place to be, to show their emotions, cry if they want to. Dr. Jamal, I don't always know how to say it, but he says something like, you don't get no trophy for holding it in. Mm-hmm. You know, I'll probably say it wrong, but it's something like that. So we always give a safe place for our boys to be emotionally and show it and display it, right? But what I was going to also say was, I've always talked about the American dream, right? Mm-hmm. Which I don't want to get in trouble for this. I don't believe in it. Mm-hmm. Because everything I've done to achieve the American dream, I did it before I was 40 years old. And I'm still looking for something, right? So I think that us as men trying to achieve this so-called thing called American dream is really hurting us mentally too. Mm-hmm. Yeah. Because I might look at him and he might drive up in a Mercedes Benz, and I'm driving a Buick, and I might think I haven't arrived yet.
2: I would definitely.
4: Not understanding, he probably doing some things I'm not willing to do to get Mercedes Benz. Mm-hmm. But the American dream, what we see as American dream, the big house, the fence, and all that, we want that. Mm-hmm. And I think that plays a big part of our mental and our stressors too.
2: And I'd love to address that because yes. One of the things that we did shortly after COVID is that, you know, I saw a lot of men online talking about where can I go to talk and where can I go to share and where can I go to talk about my feelings. And so we basically created a men's support group on Zoom, and not a lot of men showed up. But one thing that we found was that when they did show up, they didn't talk about depression. They didn't talk about anxiety. They talked about feeling like they've fallen behind, not being where they felt like they should be at that age. You know, at this age, I should have a house. I should be making this much. I should have a family. So it was like not necessarily depression, but more disappointment. And that was the thing, like you were saying, that was the thing that they were measuring themselves, I guess, by a standard that they felt like they couldn't meet at that time. But they saw other people in their families. Oh, my cousin's got this. And I know that, you know, again,

0: thing that they were measuring themselves, I guess, by a standard that they felt like they couldn't meet at that time, but they saw other people in their families, oh, my cousin's got this, and I know that, you know, again, it wasn't depression, it wasn't mental health at the time, but when you isolate yourself, when you feel like you're failing all the time, that leads to mental health conditions. And so, you know, we wanted them to show up, but they didn't. And so, as, you know, executive director of NAMI Mid-Carolina, I'm asking anybody, you know, where can we go to meet them? Because I know there are men out there that need help, and we are willing to go wherever we can, wherever we're welcomed, in whatever way and shape and form, you know, they allow us in.
1: Now, go ahead, Mark.
2: I'm sorry. That's an awesome statement, yes, about what the American dream really is, right? We equate it to stuff, but man, I'm a parent now. We got three kids. I don't care about a car. I want them to be, you know, good, solid young men. My daughter to be, you know, wholesome young lady. And we've had these goals that really don't line up with what really peace is about. Mm-hmm. You've referred a lot to having peace and all those things. And really that should be our goal, but we've made it about stuff. And for men, it's like there's more pressure to accomplish the stuff, rather than raising positive young men, rather than creating peace in our home and treating our wife or girlfriend, whoever it may be, the way they should be treated. So I love that point, because we've made this thing about stuff, but who cares about the stuff? My father just passed. I could care less about the stuff he gave me, except for the stuff he, you know, really about what he deposited in me. And that really should be the American dream. What do we deposit in people?
1: That's beautiful. And I want to go back, because, again, to your point, I commend you. Wonderful, wonderful statement there. We talk about the pressures. Is that pressure coming from other men, or is that also coming from the expectation that women are putting on men? Because now we got to turn and look at ourselves, women. What types of pressures are we putting on men? And men, do you feel like that pressure is coming from women? Because women see what other people have, and as a provider, they're expecting that from you to be able to provide for them.
3: I would just say, always tie it back to social media, because we are what we see. We are what we hear, we are what we view. So a lot of us is maybe on Instagram or Facebook, and we go through this moment where we see a whole bunch of wedding proposals, correct? Mm-hmm. And it's like, oh, I gotta get a ring. And then you see a whole bunch of people post, I just closed on a new house. And it's like, I gotta do this. And the list goes on and on and on. So we start to measure ourselves, but also we have to be able to be confident in our own self as well too, because of that sacrifice. You don't know what that person had made. People love to show the highlights of all of the wins. Yes. But what about the losses? Mm-hmm. What about those things? But then when we bring those losses to our community, people look at us like we're bad. Mm-hmm. People look at us like we're less than. Oh, you hurting? Oh, you feel pain? Oh, what's wrong with you? Mm-hmm. But these are just normal emotions that social media glazes over, and we can't express, I'm frustrated, I'm upset, I'm feeling suicidal, whatever, all of the emotions that we may be feeling. So this is just a point that we have to be able to be more of a community-centric instead of what the stuff is. Mm-hmm. What stuff do you bring to the table? Or you bring a new car to the table. Mm-hmm. I bring love. Oh, love isn't enough no more. Mm-hmm. I need a six-figure job, you know? So we have to be mindful for these things. But when it comes to our ladies, I don't want to say too much because I'm outnumbered in the crowd.
4: I got you.
3: But it is a safe space. But when it comes to that, our ladies, we need you to show up for us as well too. Mm-hmm. And a simple check-in of saying, what happened to you? Mm-hmm. When we say, let's talk about the trauma-informed aspect of it, what happened to you? Who let you down? Who hurt you? Mm-hmm. And that frames it a little bit different, because we could be at work busting our butt all day long, getting shouted out at the boss and all of these type of things, and just the pressure, gas going up, I gotta go food shopping, the baby need diapers. But when we get in home or we get into our safe spaces, it could potentially be and say, hey, what's wrong with you? Mm-hmm. And that kind of is a ticking time bomb there. So we could frame the network or the nature of what we're saying to say, what happened to you?
1: Mm-hmm. Right. Mm-hmm. Thank you for that. And Dr. Campbell, would you like to chime in?
5: There's a lot. So thank you for sharing that too. That's really powerful. Kind of just wanted to go back to the social media part and the manosphere. So you had me watch that documentary. I made it about 30 minutes, maybe halfway through. I couldn't

0: take anymore. It's a documentary called Manosphere, and essentially it's so I've known for years that there are online groups predominantly to attract younger men, sometimes boys, to condition them, let's use that word,
1: you don't want to use
0: towards,
1: the word toxic.
0: Towards violence and particularly violence against women. And there's a connection with many men who have committed like mass shootings and things like that who have been in these online spaces. So yes, it's online, but it's reflected in the real world. What they're being conditioned to do, and how the thought process, and they're, you know, if they can get younger men who are maybe vulnerable already for whatever reason, there are many reasons. But the manosphere is, I think it's a really dangerous thing. And I think a lot of people just don't really know fully about like what it is. And it also goes back to what we were talking about with this idea of really kind of emphasizing the differences between men and women, right? And how that can be really dangerous because, and these ideals too, that was big with the Manosphere documentary was, you know, the cars and the double standards with the men in the documentary who were saying, you know, well, I can have many relationships with different women, but then I have one woman who I have children with, and it's a lot going on. But there are also other, like I said, other groups online that are very directed toward violence and reclaiming this traditional masculinity that they don't want to let go of, right? And they just want to take it a step further. And so I think that gets into really dangerous territory when you're trying to do like a polarized, you know, men versus women, and also trying to live up to these impossible standards, you know, that social media and the manosphere emphasizes.
2: Can I add to that? Yeah. I mean, that's a valid point. We've said it several times, safe spaces, right? So I'm frustrated. Daddy ain't there. We're broke. I'm tired of, you know, the black man taking my job, all these things that are going on in society. So I start looking for a safe space to express myself. And often it's not looking for help, it's looking for affirmation, right? Yes. So someone to say, you are right, it is the Mexican guy that's taking your job. Mm-hmm. You are right, it is, you know, we just, the shooting in Charleston. Mm-hmm. It was a guy that was looking for affirmation that this is right. They are hurting my people and all those things. And so you're seeing a lot of people that find safe spaces online, men in particular, and they are confirmed, you know, they're affirming their thoughts. Mm-hmm. They're depressed. They have anxiety. Mm-hmm. Yeah. They have all this stuff going on. They're isolated. Mm-hmm. And now they get online and they find a group that says, hey, you're right. Mm-hmm. It is the woman. It is the black guy. It is the Mexican. It is whatever it is. And now you have the right or the authority to do something to take care of it. Mm-hmm. And so that's a very important point. I think we've got to provide more safe spaces. Yes. In a comforting, helpful environment, not just somebody to say, yeah, you're right. You have a right to feel this way. They are the problem. Go take care of it.
3: A yes space is not always a safe space.
1: And you know what else? I've seen a surge in podcasts where a lot of men, and I'm thinking about mental health. I'm like, it all comes down to mental health. Mm-hmm. But there's a lot more men that are hopping on podcasts and expressing themselves with other men. And to your point, other two ears that will listen. Mm-hmm. And then there's those people that are those younger boys, as Dr. Campbell mentioned, that are now ingesting and mm-hmm. consuming that content and feeling affirmed based on what they don't know, because there are children like Mr. Stroud who may have grown up with without either parent and looking for some direction. And because social media is right there in your hands, they have that. And Zenithia, I want to come to you, and then I'm going to ask the audience again. We have a few moments left that I like to ask them. But one thing you mentioned earlier, you make sure that you create a safe space for your sons.
3: I do.
1: And I think about the plethora of men that don't have that, and how that affects them when they get older.
3: Yes.
1: And how it impacts them in relationships and how they show up.
3: Mm-hmm. And I have had a lot of uncomfortable conversations with my sons, and they hate every second of it. But I know the alternative of not having that is that I might lose them, you know. And so I would much rather for them to be uncomfortable in this moment and educated rather than to later on, you know, not be equipped to deal with whatever comes their way. And so, you know. What was your question again?
1: Valid, because it was very long.
3: Okay, yes. But
1: just how you create a safe space for your boys, and then also how it impacts them when they get older.
3: Because I need them to be able to tackle those situations and not think, okay, it's the end of the world, you know. And today, with social media, things don't go away. You know, you might delete it, but things live. And so things that used to roll off our back and we got over it in the next week, you know, our kids don't have that privilege. They don't have that. And so I have to let my sons know that, you know what, there's nothing out there that you can do that is worth you taking yourself away from me. Mm-hmm. Okay, whatever happens, we will tackle it together and come to me. And I hope that they will be the same for their kids. I hope that they will be the same for their wives, their partners. Because if I don't demonstrate that, if I don't show them, if I don't walk the walk, then they're going to think that it's just all lip service. And I need to equip them, whether they like it or not, to be able to have those tough conversations later on in their lives.
1: Thank you for that. And I want to ask the audience again, is this something that you all are seeing? Is this like a common theme? Yeah? Can we get a mic, please?
4: Hi, my name is Addie Ray Allen, and I'm a women's and gender studies student at the University of South Carolina. And I'm really loving this conversation about internet spaces in the manosphere and how nothing on social media or online stays online. It is increasingly manifesting as violence, whether that be emotional, domestic, mass violence, and it's not like you turn 18 and all of a sudden you have internet access. Boys are logging onto the internet at very young ages and having these really violent, pervasive ideas of what an affirmed man is being repeated back to them on these spaces. So it seems crucial that some sort of early interventions need to be happening for these kids. We've talked about the DJJ, we've talked about mentoring programs. And so this reminds me of what can be done like at the institutional level, like maybe at schools. So I was curious if you guys had ideas of what encouraging and scaffolding vulnerability and building up the new man, as you've called it, in young boys look like at such levels. So maybe in schools, but also at other institutional levels as well.
5: Perfect. I could definitely tackle that. We work with young males ages 6 to 17 who are in fatherless homes. So we have the plethora of middle school, elementary school, and high school students. But when it comes to that, it comes with the emotional availability. A lot of our kids want to mask behind the screen or mask behind the computer. But we have to deal with these emotions. And emotions are real. And there's no right or wrong emotions. Emotions are natural. So when it comes to that, we have to be able to have that emotional intelligence. But we understand their brains are still developing only up to 25. But when it comes to that, we want to make sure that we are creating those safe spaces. Every Wednesday, we have a Zoom call. We've been doing this since the pandemic. And it's a safe space for our youth to get on the call and also for our males to get on the call. And we average about 50 kids every Wednesday for that. And we've been doing that since the pandemic. And I think we're out of the pandemic now. But when that comes, we want to make sure, right. But we want to make sure we have those safe spaces. So we have different topics such as, is it okay for a man to cry? What to do if my father's not here? What to do when I'm feeling hopeless? And the list goes on and on and on. And you'll be surprised just to hear just the wisdom and just the experience of what's happening with these kids. Because like you said earlier, they're being exposed to the social media at an earlier and earlier age. They can work a phone really quickly. I have an 8-year-old that works a phone better than me. But at the same time, we have to be mindful of learning how to have those bumpers and those precautions, because everything on the internet is instant. We see it, we could go down our timeline and get completely depressed. So we have to be mindful as parents, as guardians, as community members to know about what's happening on social media. How can we limit screen time and also kind of have those organic conversations? Let's not just stuff the screen in front of them because someone else is teaching them. Someone else is saying, hey, in 30 seconds, you can be this great person. And knowing it don't take 30 seconds to be a great person. So we just have to be able to have those comfortable conversations.
1: Thank you.
3: No, you would.
2: Great, great question. I think schools have a real challenge. And you know, again, going back traditionally, where do we get these morals, these values? From our family, from home. So now we're saying, hey, schools, not only do you need to be able to teach English or science or math or whatever, but you also need to know how to deal with Johnny, who doesn't have his dad at home and is addicted to, you know, social media. And it's a lot. We already know teachers are dealing with a lot. It's a tough task to ask an institution to do something that a family was created to do. I think we are in a tough spot when we're asking institutions to say, hey, Johnny doesn't have daddy anymore, so you need to learn how to, rather than just teaching that class, you also need to know that Johnny needs this, this, and this. So it is a tough task, and I've seen it here and there. They have programs for divergent learners and teaching kids in poverty, things like that. But it's a tough task, and I don't know if an institution can truly take it on and deal with it at a mass level. There are schools that, you know, in certain locations. There's one in Harlem that did a great job. Met a guy named Ron Clark, who has a school in Atlanta that's doing things like that. But that's a tough task for every school to take on.
3: And not that we are the solution for anything, but, you know, NAMI, we have a program called NAMI on Campus, and it was traditionally a college campus program, but we have actually tried moving it into the high schools, and it's basically, you know, a mental health club where we talk about coping skills. Like, kids don't even, some of them don't even know why they're angry, and when they're angry, how to, you know, what outlets they have, you know, whether that's music, whether that's adult coloring books, whether that's, you know, art, whatever it is, you know, and so we are trying to offer these courses, NAMI on Campus, to all these schools so that, you know, kids can learn about coping skills, so they can learn about anger management, so they can learn about why am I anxious, you know, what do I do with my anxiety. And, you know, with NAMI, everything we do is free. So if you have a school in mind, high school in mind, we would love to come out and establish a NAMI on Campus so that, you know, kids can be introduced to things that can help them, you know, get past those, the anger, get past the anxiety, get past the depression. Because kids these days are depressed. Now, do they have something to be depressed about? Maybe not, but they still are. You know, and I've had people ask me, you know, what do you have to be depressed about? Probably nothing, but I'm still depressed. Right. You know, and so there's no ingratitude. It's not that I'm not, you know, grateful what I have. It's just that right now, today, I'm having a tough time getting out of bed, and we have to address it. And we can't just dismiss

0: I don't know what they're going to say.
1: Let them say something. Let them in.
0: But this is safe space. But I, you know, but going back to what you said, I think the one of the places to start is not for it to be an us against them situation. Let's get together and have the conversation together. I'm not attacking you. I'm not bashing you. I'm just trying to show you how best to show up for me, you know, and I want you to receive that and not receive it as a criticism, but receive it as a way for
2: me. And is in this room. Solution is in these seats right here. We all have experience in life, but we need to do it together. But also for my men that's watching this, we see you, we love you, we understand, and we care about you. You're not alone.
3: I just, what Jamal said, everything is about community. You have to have a community to restore families, a community to restore men in this case. And I think we need to have welcoming spaces for men to express themselves, to talk about their challenges, and then have system. And I deal a lot with systems. So you have systems that are against men. Those systems need to start reshaping and changing, and not just point the finger and you should be doing this, you should be doing that. I'm not doing this because I haven't seen it done before. So I think even from a systematic level, we need to provide resources to help men deal with their situations, get in a better place so they can fulfill the roles that they're expected to have.
1: And Mark, can you elaborate on those systems and maybe the dialogue that needs to happen? Because you mentioned people saying you, if you keep saying you, it seems very defensive. You get very defensive. So
3: sure.
1: Tell us about those.
3: Sure. So again, I work with fatherhood programs. And so one of the things we deal with, court systems and legal things. So for example, if you have a situation where a father and a mother have a child, the mother automatically gets the rights. So we deal a lot with men that are paying child support, but don't even have right to see their child. We are dealing with, again, child support system where men are supposed to take care of things, and if they don't, they're put in jail in some cases. So we have systems in place, and then I mentioned from a resource example, especially a lot of single parent homes get access to resources, and they're almost discouraging me from being active and involved with my family. So there's several. I won't get too specific. Mm-hmm. I want to keep my job and not anger anybody.
1: Next episode. We need a part two.
3: But we've kind of started to establish a society to say, look, this guy may not be there. So now here's how we're going to do things. And so now he feels excluded. So how do we make him feel included, but also let him take care of his responsibility?
1: Absolutely. I do want to try to squeeze one thing in because I feel like we touched it, we brushed it, and we didn't get into it. Masculinity. I feel like the goalposts for masculinity and what it means is constantly being shifted. Can anybody want to touch it? Can we touch it?
2: Yeah, Jamal. We can definitely touch it really quickly. I would just say it all boils down to that inner man, that little child. You could be 30 years old, but you could still be operating in that little child mindset. So therefore, that hurt, we have to let it go. Being a man doesn't matter about how much money you make. It's about what's in your heart. So as men, we have to break down those roles or just saying, hey, I'm here, I'm the man, I'm standing up for everything, but we have to be mindful of what's in our heart. How can we truly make this work? And like I said, just that hurt child, that hurt little boy, that hurt syndrome, we have to continue to have that community, that safe space to kind of say, hey, you don't have to be a part of this club, you don't have to be a part of this manhood thing, because we're all just trying to make things better.
1: That's it, Mark.
3: I think men have felt pressure to do certain things, but that certain thing has changed. Mm-hmm. So we have to adjust to the change. So it's about meeting the needs. So if it's not about money and cars, it's about nurturing and taking care of your wife or whatever that is. I think masculinity needs to say we were created to meet needs. Mm-hmm. And so the needs are changing. I'm not working in the oil, you know, in an oil rig anymore. So I might have to change type of job I take on. I might have to change my role within the family. I might have to change how I treat my significant other. And I think masculinity, as you said, it's shifting. So we need to embrace the shift and stop saying, oh, I'm still going to do this, even though society doesn't demand it anymore.
1: Right. And now we're going to get to some of our resources. So I want to make sure that we have an opportunity for you all to share resources from the organizations that you are connected to. So, Dr. Campbell, if we can start with you.
4: Yes. So, University of South Carolina, I'm sure everybody's familiar with it.

0: We have lots of resources there. A lot of our faculty are doing a lot of this important work, too, that we're talking about and looking at. So we have some folks in the sociology who are doing a lot of work, research and teaching around family dynamics, and all that intersects with everything we're talking about. And they are also researching what I was talking about with the invisible labor and health and all of these things, racial dynamics and all of that. So a lot of really good work going on at the University of South Carolina. Again, I'm in the Department of Women's and Gender Studies there at the University of South Carolina, so please feel free to reach out. My email, I'm happy to answer any questions that you might have. Email is the best way to get in touch with me. But you can just find it on the website. If you go to sc.edu, you can look up and look at Women's and Gender Studies, and you'll see the contact information there.
1: Thank you, Dr. Campbell. And Jamal, really quickly, we're getting ready.
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1: Awesome. 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And again, thank you so much. Good night. Continue to have these conversations at home.

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3: On the Keys, I'm David Kaiser. On this show, two strange works for the piano and orchestra genre. This genre, the piano concerto genre, is like an iceberg. Only a few popular works have reigned supreme, and orchestras play them over and over again. Every now and again, we get a premiere, and they might include it on a few concerts in their busy season, and then it is generally left and forgotten about. And so this iceberg grows ever larger underneath the surface. And we'll hear two works by two famous composers, Rachmaninoff and Béla Bartók. But this music is hardly performed. One of them is Rachmaninoff's Piano Concerto No. 4, and we'll hear it with the composer himself at the piano, a historic recording, the lower part of the iceberg. But first, this NPR news break.
4: 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Vice President Vance is defending the deal that President Trump signed to negotiate an end to the war in